0: Church remains a place to connect. It's a place to call home. We're so glad you've chosen to connect with the family of believers at Campus Church in the Crown Center at Pensacola Christian College, as together we rejoice in the Lord.
1: Thank you for joining us today here at Rejoice. We oftentimes refer to our Rejoice in the Lord family. That's you. And what an encouragement it is when we hear from our Rejoice family. I have a couple letters here, and I won't take time to read them all, but one of them just said, thank you so much for the special blessing you've been during a period of time when they've needed to be at home. They said they love watching every Sunday and appreciate the sermons, the songs of the choir. Another note that I received was one that a couple said this was a highlight for them of the week. They watch every Sunday night, and then they just thank the Lord for the manner with which we share the love of Christ with so many, even in faraway places. And then they sent a gift to Rejoice. Thanks to you for connecting with us today. Thanks for being a part of our Rejoice family. And thanks to so many of you that help us purchase airtime for programs just like this that make Rejoice possible. It does cause all of us to rejoice in the Lord.

As you take your seat, let's go to the Lord in prayer. Let's remember who we're speaking to, the Ancient of Days, our Savior King, Jesus, as we pray. Father, we come to you, and we are in awe of you and your eternal nature. And Jesus, our Savior King, as well. We thank you, Lord, for your salvation, that you took the eternal sin debt. We thank you, Lord, for saving us today, and we come as a redeemed people today to worship you. We also, Lord, thank you for the fact that when we pray, we know that you are working ahead of us. So we pray in faith today, asking your best blessing on all that we do. May we know that you met with us, that we met with you today in this service. In Jesus' name, amen.

You know, Psalm 121 begins by saying, I will lift up my eyes to the hills, from whence cometh my help. Aren't you glad it doesn't stop there? Verse 2 says this, my help cometh from the Lord, which made heaven and earth. My help comes from God. Amen.

Take your Bible, if you would, and join me today in 1 Thessalonians chapter 5. 1 Thessalonians chapter 5. We continue today in the study that we have called First Century Church. And of course, this first century church was a church that is not so different than ours. You know, sometimes we say, well, that was a long time ago. And sometimes we use the expression. I find I use it a little bit more today than I could have anticipated. But sometimes I use the expression, well, back in the day, you know. So when we use that expression, back in the day, we're talking about how different things were back in the day than they are in our day today. But things were not so different back in the day. That first century church that God gave instruction and provision and power, that first century church remains the model for us today in our 21st century church. So today we continue to look into it and find truths that are these timeless truths, instruction that was fitting in the first century and just as applicable, relevant for us today in the 21st century. Today, the title of our message is carried forward from the last time we were in 1 Thessalonians 5. And that is how to behave in church. Now, we're in part 2 of this, how to behave in church. And it's interesting, again, 1 Thessalonians chapter 5, we're going to look at verses 12 and 13 today. And again, that is, we beseech you, brethren, to know them which labor among you, and are over you in the Lord, and admonish you, and to esteem you very highly in love for their work's sake. We talked about this matter of how to behave in church, and it has a lot to do with those who are tasked with the oversight of the assembly. And God was providing some insights regarding the organization of His body. And of course, we know that Christ is the head of the church. Each of us, self-included, are members in particular. And this means that we all have a place and a purpose within the body. But the last phrase of where we were in our last message in 1 Thessalonians is, in a sense, a stand-alone phrase. We didn't cover it to a great extent, and it will be, in a sense, the bridge that connects the leadership of the church to the body of believers that make up the whole of the church body. There's a little expression, 1 Thessalonians 5:13, and it says, "And be at peace among yourselves." Of course, this is not an isolated directive for the church. We see this all throughout Scripture. In fact, Jesus very specifically said, "Have peace one with another." Paul, writing to the church at Corinth, he said, "Finally, brethren, farewell. Be perfect. Be of good comfort. Be of one mind. Live in peace. And the God of love and peace shall be with you." Notice at the beginning of that verse, he says, "Brethren." He's talking about not just your peaceful attitude with the world in which you live. He's talking about peace within the body of believers. The Scriptures are saying that you and I should not be the source of the peace problem. Of course, we understand that when Paul's writing to the church at Thessalonica, he's saying very specifically, there should be peace within the church. Again, notice what he reiterates to the church at Corinth. He says, "For God is not the author of confusion, but of peace, as in all churches of the saints." In other words, this is supposed to be commonplace within the assembled body of believers. You and I should be asking the question, is there drama everywhere that I go? If so, we may understand that we are one of the leading actors in the drama that is being acted out around us. You may actually be the star of the show in the dramatic production that is traveling with you. At the end of Paul's second letter to the church at Thessalonica, he addresses those that were causing some dissension. They were causing the drama in the church.
And notice what he says. Again, he mentions this in the first letter to the church at Thessalonica, and then he reiterates it. He mentions it again in the second letter. He says, "We hear that there are some which walk among you disorderly." That word disorderly, it means out of rank. It means that you're not, in a sense, marching with the whole. And then he goes on, he says, working not at all, but are, here's a word that we still use today, but are busybodies. That word literally means to busy oneself with useless matters, inquisitive about the affairs of others that have no specific dealings with you. And then he goes on, verse number 12, he says, "Now, them that are such, we command and exhort by our Lord Jesus Christ, that with quietness," that word specifically means stop meddling with the affairs of others. He says, "with quietness they work and eat their own bread. But ye, brethren, be not weary in well-doing." And then verse number 16. Again, we get back to this idea of peace. He says, "Now, the Lord of peace himself give you peace always by all means. The Lord be with you all." The word peace is an interesting word that's used. There are different words in the New Testament, and of course,

fractured. There's something that's broken with inside the body. Now, there are clearly reasons for which we should remove ourselves from that which is promoting something other than truth. That there are times when you and I, because of our understanding and conviction regarding the Word of God, say, I can't do that in clear conscience. I can't and obey this book that I hold so dear. It is my authority for my faith and for my practice. I have to separate myself from that. But haven't you ever found that oftentimes the reason by which a church splits or fractures is not because of their commitment to doctrine, it is because of someone's promotion of preference. It's so sad when a body of believers can't be at peace among themselves, not because of a doctrinal matter, but oftentimes because of a secondary or a preferential matter. Paul is calling this first century church to live in community with one another, not to see themselves as detached, but as an integral member of the assembled body of believers. In a very real way, living in peace within the body is the bridge that connects where we were last week, and that is an explanation of church organization to where we land today, which is an exhortation for church confrontation. We understand, okay, this is what it's supposed to look like. This is an explanation of some basic church organization. God does give a plan for what that's supposed to look like. But where we find him leading us, he bridges us, be at peace among yourselves. He's just addressed matters of church leadership, oversight. And now he says, okay, here's how we should function together within the body. We get this exhortation, in a sense, to church confrontation where things are not correct. As the Holy Spirit further gives instruction to the church at Thessalonica through the pen of the Apostle Paul, he does so either to correct current problems or he wants us to avoid future ones. So today we have to consider the value of what he's saying as either a remedy for current problems or as a means by which you and I today here at Campus Church can avoid future ones. Okay, let's look today at an exhortation for what we're calling church confrontation. Again, verse number 14 is where we'll begin. 1 Thessalonians 5, beginning in verse number 14. Now we exhort you, brethren, warn them that are unruly. Comfort the feeble-minded. Support the weak. Be patient toward all men. Verse 15. See that none render evil for evil unto any man, but ever follow that which is good, both among yourselves and to all men. So Paul breaks this down into very specific groups that you and I have the opportunity to sometimes be and then sometimes biblically confront. Whether we're confronting them with a correction, whether we're confronting them with the necessary comfort, there is something that you and I are supposed to do in our interactions with the body. So let's begin where he does. Let's start with warn them that are unruly. And to this, we're speaking specifically about what we'll call the disorderly. The word unruly, it literally means disorderly. It means insubordinate. In Greek society, this is the word that would be used for those who just wouldn't do what they were expected to do. They wouldn't do their work. They wouldn't do their work the way they were instructed to do it. Or they just don't want to work however it is that they are being tasked to do it. They have a better way. They know more. They don't want someone else telling them how to do what they want to do. They are disorderly and out of rank. This is not the only time the Apostle Paul had to address this matter at the church at Thessalonica. He mentions it again in 2 Thessalonians. Now we command you, brethren. Now, I find this interesting. At least it's noteworthy. We exhort you, brethren, in 1 Thessalonians. We exhort you. That is, come on now. Hey, we're cheering you on. You can do this. By the time we get to 2 Thessalonians, he says, we command you. I'm not just cheering you on. I am telling you this is something that you have.

0: have to do. He goes on, he says, now we command you, brethren, in the name of our Lord Jesus Christ, that ye withdraw yourselves from every brother. This is a person who's a part of the body. That you withdraw yourselves from every brother that walketh disorderly. And not after the, this is interesting as well, tradition which he received of us. The tradition. He's not talking even specifically about the doctrine. He's saying, okay, we laid out some things for church organization. We gave a pattern for oversight. And then we actually gave some tradition. He says, do you know there are some that are coming and they're undermining some of the patterns that we've put in place? Now, again, those things can change, but your pastors, your leaders, they're going to help bring those things in. He said there are some, they are so refusing to come underneath the general direction of the body that they become disorderly. And Paul takes it so far as he says, I command you in the name of Jesus Christ. These have taken and violated, and now they're causing division, even because of just some of the traditions that we put in place. He says, you're going to have to address this matter of the disorderly to the extent that you're going to have to separate, remove yourself from them. Paul places this confrontation on a very serious, high level. If you've ever been instructed regarding the obvious plans that God has for you and refuse them, then what Paul is saying is, I'm putting you on notice. Be warned. This is actually, like, when I start studying this, I'm like, this is a serious matter. Can you imagine this epistle being read to the church at Thessalonica? And the first time they understood, oh, he was encouraging us about this. Oh, I remember he gave us an exhortation. And now he says, regarding the disorderly among the church, he says, I'm commanding you. And I command you in the name of Jesus Christ. And then, not only this warning regarding the disorderly, if they will not come under, they're going to have to be separated from among you. He's not messing around. You could probably hear some people like, wow. Maybe they're looking around. They're catching somebody else's eye like, whoo. Maybe there are people within the body whose names start coming up in the minds of the members as this epistle is being read, and they're like, ooh, is Paul talking about? When we start to understand this matter of confrontation, who here likes to be confronted with some matter that might be a bit out of line regarding your own conduct? Can you pull up in your mind right now times when someone has, in a sense, cared enough about you to correct you? Many times I don't look at it as such. Many times I look at it as, well, they're correcting me because they don't like the way I'm doing something. Listen, if you've ever had to offer correction, if there's a right spirit regarding the offering, you know that old line that your parents used to use, you remember? This is going to hurt me more than it hurts you. And you're like, not even close, all right? When your parents are saying, this is going to hurt me more than it hurts you, we had no comprehension of that. We just know it hurts to be corrected. You know, in my own life, it does hurt to be corrected. But I will tell you, sometimes it may be more difficult for the person offering the correction than it is, even as painful as it may be, to receive it. And what he's saying is, if someone cares enough about you to correct you, how should you respond to that kind of correction? Let me offer just a couple brief thoughts regarding what to do if you are warned. He says, warn them that are unruly. I'm putting you, in a sense, he says, on notice. I'm bringing up this. Here's what you've done. This is what it's causing. Warn them that are unruly. Okay, so how do we respond to that? Number one, don't be defensive. I think it's one of our first and most natural responses to some kind of warning. I mean, how many of you have ever even said out loud to someone else after someone has come and corrected you? How many of you have ever used the expression, don't raise your hand, how many of you have used the expression, who are they to say that to me? Well, I'm just telling you, they got some issues themselves, right? So normally what we do is we try to defend ourselves, and one of the go-to defenses is I'm going to accuse you of something even more challenging or difficult than what you've confronted me with. In 1 Corinthians 4:14, the Apostle Paul wrote to the church of Corinth, I write not these things to shame you, but as my beloved sons, I warn you. He's saying, I'm not trying to embarrass you. I'm not trying to bring this shame on you. He's saying, my motivation is only because I care for you. I want the very best for you. I love you like a son. I mean, in Hebrews, we understand, what father, what kind of a father would he be who never corrects his son? But the son can understand, there is some wonderful value in what my dad has done for me because my dad cares enough about me to correct me. Even as a child, I understood it. I might not have wanted to acknowledge it, but I understood it. I won't say his name publicly right now, but the boy who lived on the corner house was the neighborhood bully. He's the kind of kid that would push a kid off his bike, jump on the kid's bike, and ride off laughing. He was a little bit older than the rest of us, and he used it to his advantage. He was the neighborhood bully. And I can remember as a kid feeling bad for, and I could say his name right now, I felt bad for him because I thought, he said one time, I said, if you do that, you're going to get in trouble with your dad. And he said to me these words, he says, my dad doesn't care what I do. And I thought it was interesting that as a kid, I understood he said that with a lot of sadness. He didn't say that with this profound freedom. I get to do what I want to do because my dad doesn't care what I do. He said it with this sadness that was noticeable to me as a boy. My dad doesn't care what I do. Do you know, our Father does care what we do. And when you have someone in your life that cares enough about you to warn or correct you, oh, don't be defensive. Well, who are you to pause, breathe? We often again try to defend ourselves, not convinced that the warning was appropriate. Yet there may be times when the warning, well, that wasn't warranted. Even if it wasn't, let's step back a little bit and say, what can I learn from this? And Lord, if that's not an accurate warning, may it never be a justifiable warning in my life. May I use this as an opportunity to say, Lord, may it not once be named amongst me. Embarrassment oftentimes keeps us from growth. Remember, God resists the proud but gives grace to the humble. What should I not do? Don't be defensive. Number two, don't be discouraged. Okay, let's think about this for just a moment. How many here, nobody here is going to raise their hand and say, I am perfectly complete. Nobody's going to do that. If I said, who here is perfect? We'd say, well, of course, none of us are. Then what does that mean? It means that there are times when we all need to be corrected. Everybody needs correction. The Apostle Peter was corrected. King David was corrected. Even the prophet Nathan was corrected. Each of these humbled themselves, and rather than be discouraged, they accepted it, grew from it, and moved on. Don't be discouraged. Like, I just blow it all the time. No. Lord, okay, let me use this as an opportunity to take the next step forward. So don't be defensive, don't be discouraged, and then do express thankfulness, gratitude. Oh, wow. Someone loves me enough to come to me with some form of correction. In Proverbs chapter 9, verse 8, the Bible says, rebuke a wise man, and he will love thee. Here's what we think. We oftentimes think, well, a wise man doesn't need to be corrected. Not so. Why in the world would the Bible say rebuke a wise man if a wise man never needed to be rebuked? And that's a strong word. Rebuke a wise man, and what's his next step? Thank you. Whoa, man, thanks for loving me enough to bring this to my attention. In Psalm 141, verse number 5, notice the directness of this. Let the righteous smite me, and it shall be a kindness. And let him reprove me, it shall be excellent oil, which shall not break my head. This is not going to do me in. I can handle this. Let the righteous correct me. Do you know what that's going to be? That was a kindness. Not easy for you to do, but oh, such a blessing to me. And by the way, before we move on, when our text says, warn them that are unruly, the word warn implies, interestingly enough, a gentle admonition. It's interesting. That word warn, it implies there is not this, harsh running in with the guns blazing, so to speak. It implies a gentle admonition. There's a loving, brotherly kindness about this warning. It's done, I would submit, because they care more about the person they are correcting than the product the person is producing. Listen, if you want a good gauge for are you the right person to do the correcting, what's your motivation for correction? Do you care about that person, and therefore, because I care about them, I want to, this is not going to be easy, but I want them to grow beyond this, then you're a good person to take the loving step of warning them that are unruly. So we begin with warn the unruly. Now let's move on to comfort the feeble-minded. Comfort the feeble-minded. We would call them the despondent. In Isaiah chapter 35, verse number 3, the Bible says, strengthen ye the weak hands and confirm the feeble knees. The word feeble-minded here, the literal meaning of the word is faint-hearted. Like, oh boy, I just don't know if I can make it. I don't know if I can stand up to this. Interestingly enough, it's the only time in Scripture that this word is used here in our text, comfort the feeble-minded. And we're commanded to encourage them, to comfort them, speak words of help to them. Maybe at some time or another, we may all fall into the category of the feeble-minded. We need a word that comes to us that just strengthens us, bolsters our resolve, helps us along the way. And the word comfort here, it means speak to them, to encourage them, to calm them. The responsibility we have toward these people is to encourage them so that they do not lose heart in the midst of their challenges. These people don't need to be admonished. They need to be encouraged, persuaded to not give up. It's especially important for new believers or those who are easily given to discouragement. They might be prone to quit. This is that group of people that need our encouragement, our comfort. Comfort the feeble-minded. By the way, if we were to divide people into two simple groups, and that would be energy givers and energy takers, the feeble-minded would be the energy takers. In other words, it's going to, your interaction with them, it's going to take something from you. Now, don't name a person, don't point to anybody, but are there people in here right now that you, in your mind, you're thinking like, okay, who's an energy giver? When I'm in their presence, I feel strengthened, I feel encouraged, I feel, oh man, I've been comforted and helped and kind of moved along the right direction. What a blessing. When you see them, a smile comes across your face. Like you see them coming, he's like, oh, hey. Good to see you. How are you doing? You want to spend some time with them. Do you know people like that? Okay. How many of you, like you see somebody in the aisle at Walmart and you act like you didn't see them and you kind of turn around the other way? Okay. So like, oh, I'm going to... Okay. Is that person an energy giver or an energy taker? You know, this is going to cost me something. They see you, okay? You're like, oh, hey, okay. It's going to cost you something. Do you know what it means to be part of the body? It means that we prepare for that. Actually embrace that. Comfort. This is going to cost something from me to you. Sometimes from you to me. Sometimes I'm that faint-hearted one. And your touch for me, like, oh man, I cost you. It drained you of something. You had to give, you didn't receive. And I'm the one who was the recipient. Like, oh, they strengthened me. They poured something of them into my life. I am bettered now because of what they provided. And they are somewhat drained because of what they gave. Sometimes it's any of us. Sometimes we're going to be at that place at a stage in life that we didn't anticipate. Some unexpected loss. A tragedy that befell us we just didn't know. Something happened with a child, a wayward decision. Sometimes it's just a stage of life that we come to kind of the closing days of our life. Our thinking, like, I don't even know if I belong here anymore. God, why don't you just take me home? And someone has to speak into that person's life and say, so long as you have breath, you are an integral part of the body. You matter. Comfort the feeble-minded. You don't know if but tomorrow you may be that person who is of faint heart. Listen, our goal should always be to be the one who's giving and not always needing to take. And by the way, if you know, man, sometimes I feel like I've been in this feeble-minded, faint-hearted, you know, track for some time. My encouragement for you, start to look for the person that you can encourage. Start to look for the person that you can pour into. What opportunities do you have to strengthen the brethren? He says to us here, he says, comfort the feeble-minded. Okay, so far we've confronted the unruly with correction. We've confronted the feeble-minded with comfort. Now we're going to provide something for the weak. And you know what that is? That's a crutch. These are the weak. Support the weak. That word means, the word weak here, it simply means the dependent. The word support, it means to faithfully care for. It means to keep close by. It means to pay attention to. All throughout Scripture, we see that God does not run beyond and leave the weak behind. He understands and supports us in our weakness, providing strength when ours is gone. We read that encouragement, that helpful, you know, that helpful delivery of truth in such powerful ways in Isaiah. Fear thou not, for I am with thee. Be not dismayed, for I am thy God. I will what? I will strengthen thee. Yea, I will help thee. Yea, I will uphold thee with the right hand of my righteousness. Then verse number 13, for I, the Lord thy God, will hold thy right hand, saying unto thee, fear not, I will help thee. The weak and the dependent was a group that seemed to gain focus of attention continually throughout the life and ministry of Jesus. Let me ask you, is there a person that Jesus interacted with that wasn't, you know, had some weakness that was found with the answer, that had the answer found in his strength? Do you understand the dynamic? What person did Jesus ever interact with that didn't have some kind of weakness in need of his strength? And if Jesus is our example that we should follow in his steps, then you and I, whatever strength God's given to us, we are to be, in a sense, offering strength to those who, at whatever time or point or place in their life, they are weak. We all bear the responsibility of walking carefully so as to support the weak, not to claim our liberty. In fact, we would say liberty always comes after responsibility, not before. Liberty, it comes after we take care of our responsibility. It never comes before. Okay, let's look at the last one. We understand the unruly, we're confronting them with correction. The feeble-minded with comfort. The weak, we are providing a crutch. And finally, there's both a calm and a caution that's supposed to be offered to all men. He just covers the whole thing. Look at, be patient toward all men. And we would call them both the different and the dangerous. The different and the dangerous. Look at what Scripture says. Now we exhort you, brethren, warn them that are unruly, comfort the feeble-minded, support the weak. Here it is. Be patient toward all men. See that none render evil for evil unto any man, but ever follow that which is good, both among yourselves and to all men. The word patient that's used here, it's a great Greek word. It's makrothumeo. Here's what it means. It means to be, if we wanted to put it in a visual, it means to be long-fused. Long-fused, okay? So Julie and I recently, we did a little tour of a mining museum. And they would talk about the fuses that would, you know, finally ignite the dynamite. And they would talk about how many seconds per inch that fuse would burn at. So, man, if you had a lot of seconds, a lot of inches, you would know how many seconds before the thing explodes. And you know what Paul's saying? When he says be patient toward all men, he's saying, listen, be long-spirited. Be long-fused. In other words, when you light that thing, it better be a long time until that thing finally, like, oh man, it explodes. In fact, he's saying, let that thing burn so long that you've got time to cut that fuse. So that there's no explosion in the end. When I was a kid, we used to go to a place called Schmidt's Cyclery. And to me, it was the coolest place in the world. They had bicycles there, Schmidt's Cyclery. But they also had a lot of hobby things. And if you asked the guy at the desk, this was the coolest thing. Because you could buy it as a 12-year-old, you know. We'd ride our bikes down to Schmidt's Cyclery. We'd buy stuff for, remember those rockets that you'd put a little rocket engine in and light it and that thing would take off? Well, we would sometimes just buy the engines. And then I'd say to the guy, I need some fuse. Give me some dynamite fuse. He said, how much do you need? Give me 3 foot of it. Well, we would cut that dynamite fuse up because he'd sell you the fuse. And we just think this is the coolest thing ever. And we would sometimes, did you ever do this? I don't recommend it, okay? For those who are watching, don't do this, okay? Don't try this at home, okay? All right, so we would just put the fuse in these little rocket engines, but not put the engine in the rocket and light it and then run for safety, okay? Because once that thing lit, it's just like, it's all over. You never knew where it was going to go. And that was part of the excitement, okay? So you'd light the thing. The more fuse, the longer it would take for the excitement. You know, some of us, we even use the expression today, oh, he's kind of short-fused, right? Does anybody here wonder what does that mean? If it's said of you that you're short-fused, that means you blow up pretty quickly. Makrothumeo, long-fused. What he's saying here, and he uses the expression repeatedly, all men, all men, all men. Let me tell you, I have such little patience for so-and-so. He says, no, you don't get to use that. Well, they're so different from me. Sorry, I'm removing that as a potential excuse. He says, be patient toward most men, except that one guy in the corner off. No, he's not saying that. Be patient toward all men. Within the local church, there are many types of people. Our church has a wonderful variety of folks represented here today. We have professors and pilots, lawyers and leaders, shopkeepers, students, restaurateurs, retirees, and a whole host of others. We have converted drug addicts who have tasted the fires of hell. We have converted children who've been raised on the milk of God's word. You may not have the same measure of patience with some as you do with others. But isn't that, in a sense, the way it is? Parents, you're far more patient with your own children than you are with the neighborhood kids. You say, why is that? Because you can send the neighborhood kids away. You got to live with your kids. And you know what we don't do? We don't send away members of the body. We're supposed to live together in community. We're supposed to practice charity, suffereth long, and is kind. It envieth not, it vaunteth not itself, is not puffed up, doth not behave itself unseemly, seeketh not her own, is not easily provoked, thinketh no evil. Again, we know that while there's a variety of people who are present in any church body, there's really only assembled one body. There is one body and one spirit. Even as ye are called in one hope of your calling, one Lord, one faith, one baptism, one God and Father of all, who is above all and through all and in you all. Do you get the idea that God makes a priority? He sets at a premium this understanding of we are just one body. And here's how to function together as one. If you're among the disorderly, may God in His goodness bring someone to warn you. Are you despondent? May there be in this body of believers a comforter. If you know the despondent, may you offer the same. There are some who are the dependent. Oh, they need someone to come along and be that crutch until they heal and are strengthened. There are some that are just different. This is be patient toward all men. There are some, we didn't touch on this, but they're dangerous. He says, don't respond with evil for evil. Paul is exhorting us to church confrontation. We've confronted the unruly with correction, the feeble-minded with comfort. We've provided ourselves as a crutch to the weak, and lastly, as a calm and a caution toward all men. The final question that we would ask is, are we willing to be the recipient of those who are offering the same? It's part of the purpose of the body. And then, are we willing to offer ourselves to those who are in need? It is part of the community of the body.
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0: she met this other believer there, a Ugandan woman named Rachel, and they were just like, they would just get off work and bawl. They would just cry at the, there was no compassionate care. There was no dignity for women.
1: At the hospitals that you described.
0: At the hospital that she interned at. And then Morgan went home and said, you know, to Rachel, the Ugandan woman she met there, and to James, we've got to be able to do something. There's got to be something we can do, like, even if it's little. And that was the birth of the Family Center.
1: Welcome to another episode of Above the Noise. I'm your host, David Smith. Above the Noise seeks to speak into cultural, global issues that are noisy, that are messy, dare I say sinful at times. We believe that there are truths that extend beyond the noise. We believe that God's word, God's people, speak into the noise and above the noise, giving people hope, giving people prayerfully the gospel that changes everything. We understand that our world is a messy place. Sometimes we are so focused just on America, or maybe just in our own little Allentown or Harrisburg or Philadelphia, our own little communities. Sometimes we don't see the bigger picture and how other Christians are living or what other Christians are doing that are encouraging others. And when we examine all those places, what's so necessary are relationships. And I want to talk to a sister today who is working with an organization that we believe is doing great work in Uganda. And at the core, it's rooted in relationship, rooted in building individuals and communities in a holistic way, all for the glory of Christ. I'm blessed to have with us Shannon Medich. And Shannon, I am so thankful and so excited to talk to you. And before we get into the ministry, and I know folks always want to just talk shop, let's get right into the ministry. Before we talk about what you're doing there, let's just talk about you. How'd you come to know Christ? What's your faith walk look like as a younger person? You're still young. How did that all transpire? How'd you come to know the Lord?
0: Oh, well, that's generous saying I'm still young, but I'll take it. I grew up, my dad was in the Air Force, so people are like, where are you from? Everywhere, nowhere. We moved every 2 years. My dad retired as a full-bird colonel, so it was kind of a lot of, on the outside of our family, everything looked really perfect, right? Like we did what we had to do for him to build rank. Like I remember as a young girl, like I was butlering hors d'oeuvres at these parties.
1: Oh, wow.
0: And wearing frilly socks. And, you know, I remember I was sitting on my stair steps and my sister's like, what are you doing? I was like, sitting here looking pretty. Like that's what you did as a kid. Like that was part of the culture I lived in. But behind the scenes, there was a lot messed up. There was my dad who had come from the Vietnam War and I think had some scars from that time. There was a lot of marriage conflict that turned kind of domestic violence. And so all of this was going on. Long story short, by the time I was 8, I had an ulcer because I felt like it was my job to hold it all together.
1: Right. And now, were you the oldest?
0: No, I'm the youngest. Okay. I present as the oldest, but I was the youngest. Mm. Anyway, so my mom was a big fan of the 700 Club. You remember show?
1: Pat Robertson,
0: back in the 80s. And I think she just had a particularly down day and called for prayer. And the woman on the line said, well, what do you want me to pray specifically? We believe if we pray specifically that God answers specifically. And she's like, was kind of irritated. Like, you know, I just said pray for my marriage. She goes, fine, that my husband would come back because he had been gone for a bit. And the lady prayed. She hung up the phone, and when the phone hit the receiver, my father pulled in the driveway, and it scared my mother to death. But that started a change in our family. We started going to church, and we ended up going to this place called Bethel Temple. It was a really charismatic, kind of looking back on it, maybe a little wild situation for a young kid to have her first kind of Christian experience. But I heard the gospel, and more than that, I saw a change in my mama. My mama had this peace that she never had before. She had, and I called it, like I was like about 9, 10 at the time, I called it her Jesus joy. And I thought something happened inside of her. Something happened. Now the situation did not change for many, many years, but something in my mama changed. And I saw her read her Bible. I saw her pray. She started speaking truth to my sister and I. She started praying with my father. And so I remember I was 10 years old, and they had an altar call, and I was too scared to go up. But I thought about what they said, and that night, and I remember it was Halloween night, I knelt by my bed, and I asked Jesus into my heart.
1: Oh, that's awesome.
0: And wanted to have that Jesus joy, too. So that was the beginning of it. And then, you know, through middle school, kind of trying to grow in the truth. But I was also, my dad got out of the Air Force. And so we moved back to central Pennsylvania. I always say it was like Belleville. I don't know if anybody out there knows Belleville, but it's like Amish people and then us, man. There was like not a stoplight in the town. It was like, you know, go to the third cornfield and take a left. That's where we were living. So it was a little culture shock, right? Like when all these people had known each other since, you know, birth, their mamas knew everybody. And nobody needed a new friend. Nobody wanted to be my friend. Like, you didn't care about the new girl. So it was a really hard time. And I always say this about eighth grade. I was like, nobody liked me. I didn't even like myself. Like, eighth grade was probably the hardest year of my life. And I started doing a lot of things to try to fit in. And I remember that summer I read Revelation 3, where it said, Jesus said, I would rather you be hot or cold.
1: Yeah, not lukewarm.
0: But if you're lukewarm, I will spew you out of my mouth. Yeah. And I was like, oh, that's me. That is me. I got one foot with Jesus and I got one foot in the world. And that never works anyway, right?
1: That's right.
0: Wasn't popular, nobody liked me, wasn't feeling like I was in the palm of God's hand. I just was a big mess. So I determined the summer after eighth grade that I thought, okay, Lord, I'm all in. You're either in or you're out. I'm going to be in. And if that means I don't have a friend in the world, fine. You know what he did for me? There were two big high schools in the area, and that year they combined them, and they took Kishikoquilis, there's mouthful, and Chief Logan, and they put them together to make Indian Valley High School. So I was the first full graduating class from Indian Valley. Well, now I was on level playing field. Everybody was kind of new.
1: Yeah.
0: And I was okay in that situation, right? And my whole give a hoot factor had dropped really far down because I was like, Lord, I'm here for you. I'm not here for this. I'm here for you.
1: Give a hoot factor.
0: We're
1: going to come back to that.
0: Okay. Give a hoot factor had dropped down enough where, and I think in high school, that's pretty appealing to other kids, right? If you got confidence, like all of a sudden they're like, what's going on?
1: They're not used to seeing that.
0: Right. Yeah, sure. And so all of a sudden I went from a nobody to a somebody, but I didn't really care anymore. Right. And I think that's why it worked. So anyway, I started living my faith. I started walking with Jesus, got plugged into a youth group and, going to church. My parents' marriage was slowly being healed over time. And I'll just fast forward. Ended up going to Penn State, got involved with what they call Crew now. I was a leader in that, like during my Penn State years, which I loved it. I mean, you go out there and I don't know, everybody's like, oh, that's the one, like what, number three party school in the nation. Yeah, it is. We had some good times, but we also, man, what do they say? The darkest dark gets to shine the brightest
1: that's
0: light.
1: Right.
0: So I just love my time at Penn State. I graduated with a undergrad in psychology and sociology, human development, double minored. And then I got my master's there in counseling. And I was a guidance counselor for a bunch of years
1: awesome.
0: For elementary kids.
1: Awesome.
0: Yeah.
1: So the title of this show is Rooted in Relationships. Going back to that relationship your mother developed with this lady on the phone, which 5 minutes, 10 minutes, whatever that was, she sees the power of God move in that minor relationship. Causes her to develop a true relationship with the living God, the man Jesus Christ. That, as you said, was infectious to the whole family, including you and your trajectory through high school and then to college, as you just stated. How does that fiber of relationship with your mom, your relationship with Jesus, then cause you to go into away from the school, away from it's, I don't even like these terms because any Christian is in full-time ministry, but we parse it out and say, because you're working for a Christian ministry, now therefore you're in Christian ministry, but when you're at the high school or somewhere else, you're not in ministry.
0: Right.
1: I don't think that's true. I think a tent maker is still
0: ministry.
1: I think a high school guidance counselor, a police officer, fireman, whatever the case, is still in ministry. They just happen to that be their vocation. So how did you move into Mulandola? How did you go there? We're going to talk about what it is, but what made you go into that level of just full-time ministry?
0: So I don't even know. It's kind of a longer story, so I'll give you bits of it. So I I was a guidance counselor for 5 years, and I was married to my college sweetheart, and he died after 4.5 years of being married tragically in a boating accident with two other guys that were duck hunting. And so I kind of was like, wow, it was a reset, right? Like, there I am, I'm 27 years old and a widow. And I was like, I felt like they offered me my job back. I had quit because we were going to start a family, and I was on the verge of this new beginning with him. And I thought, no, if the Lord wanted me to be in counseling, I wouldn't have left. Like, so I felt like, no, I should be doing something else. Anyway, his mom worked at Armstrong World Industries over in Lancaster, in the headquarters. And she said, honey, they have a front desk job. Like, I know this is a hard time for you. Just take that job to pay the bills and a mortgage to pay. It wasn't working because we were going to get pregnant and start this family. Mm-hmm. So anyway, I was like, okay. And I remember going into that interview thinking, Jesus, I cannot do this. I cannot do this. And I just felt the Lord saying, you don't need to. You just need to show up. Mm. Just show up. And I remember, again, with the give a hoot factor being pretty low, I remember talking to the lady more about Jesus than I did about the job.
1: Wow.
0: And seeing where she was spiritually. Anyway, she hired me on the spot, and I started. And that job was so much fun. I really shouldn't have even gotten paid, because it was basically, I worked in this engineering building. All I did was, like, greet people, like, coming in. It was just so much fun. Anyway, I met my current husband there, who he was the guy that was shy, and I thought, well, he's safe to talk to, and ended up married. You know how that works.
1: That's how he played it.
0: That's right.
1: I've got to meet him. That's his.
0: That's it. You shy guys are always the ones that weasel. I said, you just weaseled in on that. I didn't see it coming. But anyway, we have two beautiful girls.
1: Oh, praise God.
0: From that marriage. And anyway, so I was moved on from that job. I was supporting our senior pastor at our church, and got pregnant, had my first daughter. And so I stayed home because I had waited a long time for these kids, right? Mm-hmm. Like, I just wondered if I'd ever get my chance. And at 35, I had my first kid.
1: Wow.
0: And so I was like, I don't want to be working. I just want to be with this baby.
1: Absolutely.
0: And we didn't have a whole lot of money from that decision, but it was fine. So when my youngest, so I have two girls, when my youngest finally went to kindergarten, my husband said, they both got some crickety teeth. The car's getting pretty old. You probably need to go get a job now. I'm like, okay. So I guess I thought I was just going to go back in the school system. That's where all my training was. I thought, oh, I'll go be a substitute teacher, and then I can be available to the girls when they need me, be the same hours. But I really wasn't excited about it. It was a logical thing to do. My oldest kid was like 7 or 8 at the time. She was reading this book about Gabby Douglas, the gymnast,
1: yeah.
0: Right? For some reason, I'm doing dishes, and she said, hey, Mom, if you had your dream job, what would it be? And that was a question I hadn't asked myself since I was 21 back in the day at Penn State. And I was like, well, you know, your dad would say it would be, you know, 12 to 1 with an hour lunch. But I said, no, you know, Lily, I think it would be Kingdom of God related, because then it's always more than a paycheck, right? You've got purpose behind your work, and I'd be excited about that. And then I was like, and I think I would also like it to be in missions, because I don't feel like I've obeyed God enough in that area.
1: Interesting.
0: And because we had supported missionaries, but I had never really gone on a mission trip. And she bopped away, and it just hung with me. Do you ever have that happen where
1: Absolutely.
0: The Holy Spirit, you know, has spoken to you, in this case, in the life of a little mouth of my child, and it just hung with me? And I went into a month of prayer. I didn't say anything to anybody, not my husband, not anybody. And I was like, Lord, how am I... What is that? What am I supposed to do? I don't have a Bible school degree. I don't have any training to be in missions. Well, when I had worked at the church, our lead elder was this guy who was involved with a ministry called Friends in Action. And Friends in Action uses construction projects as a platform to share the gospel. They build bridges and wells and tunnels and all this stuff, whatever is needed to advance the gospel. So I had known Paul, that was the elder, was involved in that. And I thought, I wonder if they could use me or whatever. So I went to my husband. I said, hey, I've been praying about this. What do you think if I would go talk to Paul, see if they could use me over there? And he goes, I don't care what kind of work you get. He goes, what do you know about that, though? Again, like, yeah. How are you qualified? I'm like, not qualified at all. But he goes, make a phone call. Like, if God wills it, God will do it. And
1: Amen.
0: I was like, okay. So I called Paul up, and he's like, hey, good to hear from you. And I said, hey, I'm, you know, thinking about getting a job, wondering if you had something for me to do, excited about, you know, mission work. And he goes, hey, I'm in Vanuatu. Never heard that place. First time I even heard the name of that country. I'm in Vanuatu. It's 3 a.m. here. I just got up to go to the bathroom. That's how I got your call. He's like, I cannot wait to talk to you. Give me 3 weeks to get back in the country. I was like, okay. Anyway, they hired me, and I was the youngest person at the time on their little staff at the time. So they were like, hey, you got Facebook? I was like, yeah, to like put my kids' pictures to family. And they're like, well, that's more than we have. So you're the communication director. And I started there. So I worked there 7 years, and God bless them and built that. It was in that they were working with James and Morgan over in Uganda as one of their partner ministries. They had built their house for James and Morgan to live in, the missionaries that founded Malandala. And they were working on a guest house for other teams to come over. And so James and Morgan had come to our church for our missions conference, and my youngest daughter, Callie is her name. Callie, I think I might have overdone like the second born be nice to the baby type of thing, because Callie always had a baby doll in her hand and is really happy to be the youngest kid in our family, you know what I mean? So if you would have asked her when she was 9, what do you want to be when you grow up, she would have said, a babysitter. That's it. That is the pinnacle of existence. I just want to take care of babies. So anyway, James and Morgan had their oldest son was like 3 at the time. He was like causing a little bit of chaos. And I said, Callie, you always want to be a babysitter. Go over there and get that kid so his parents can talk. She goes, oh, can I do that? I was like, I bet you they won't mind. So Levi is their son, and Callie bonded. They were like together the whole week. And James and Morgan were like, we're sorry we threw our kid.
1: I think we got their photo, by the way. So, guys, if you can pull their photos up, James and Morgan. James and Morgan. Keep going, though. We'll grab that.
0: Yeah, so they well, that's me. That's not them. But
1: there they are.
0: There they are. There's James and Morgan. I think that was a picture pre-children, but they have 2 sons now. And the one that I'm talking about, I think, is 7. So this is a few years ago. But so he and Callie hit it off and spent some time together. And I said, Callie, you know what his mama does? And she goes, what? She goes, she runs a pregnancy center in Uganda. They do babies. And Callie's like, babies, you're talking my language, man. She was the kid that was like every Saturday, can we get up, give me a quarter so I can go buy a onesie for my baby doll, right?
1: Oh, wow.
0: I was like, real life babies. So I said, why don't you ask Miss Morgan if you can do anything to help what God's doing through them and the babies? And she goes, okay. So Morgan said, sure, Callie, we always need onesies and baby blankets to take over there. So if you, she's like a 10-year-old kid at the time, if you want to get us some onesies and baby blankets, we'd love to have them. She's like, a lot of the babies don't even have any clothes. Their mamas just hold them on their laps, and if they go to the bathroom, they go to the bathroom. And to have a blanket to hold them in or to have some clothes on these babies would be such a blessing. So Callie is like, man, I got a reason to yard sale. This is going to be good. So long story short, my kid is a little bit driven. Maybe she takes a little bit after me. I don't know. But anyway, year and a half went by, and she has over 1,000 onesies and more than 150 baby blankets, which God bless every grandma out there that knitted those things and blessed my child to be part of something bigger than herself. Like, I don't know. It's the beauty of the church, right?
1: Amen.
0: That all these generations come together for the cause of Christ. And in this tangible way, just a onesie, just a baby blanket. Oh, I went to a yard sale and thought of you, or I cleaned out my closet and thought of you. Anyway, our house was overrun with these things. She bops down. My husband and I are watching TV. She said, can I talk to you? And you're all like, oh, that ain't going to be good. So we turn off the TV, and my husband's like, yeah, what's going on? She goes, I've been praying about it, and I really think that God wants us to go to Uganda and take these things and deliver them. Now, mind you, Callie has a life-threatening dairy allergy. We have a hard time eating around Harrisburg, much less going to some third world traveling country. And I'm like, oh, Callie, I don't know, you know, like your allergy, and these people are running this ministry. I don't know if they really want us over there. My husband squeezed my hand, and he goes, you know what, Callie, thanks for letting us know. We'll pray about that. We'll get back to you on that. She bopped away. And he let go of my hand. I was like, what? Why are you encouraging that? Like, this is a pipe dream. This is not a good. And he said to me, Shanna, this is the first time our kid ever came down to us and said she heard from the Lord.
1: Amen.
0: He goes, do you think your voice should be louder than the voice of God in her life? Well, don't you hate when your husband's right? Yeah. Man, was he right to squeeze my hand in that way? And he goes, and what are the chances they're going to want us over there with this kid? You know, they got things going on. They're probably not going to welcome us, like just this family coming over there. Well, long story short, we ended up, that was our first trip. We went over in 2024 because she gathered the stuff in 23.
1: Here's some photos of us.
0: Yes, that is us. So that's my husband's in the red shirt there with a beard. Looks like Santa. That's me holding the baby. There is Callie, and she would have just turned 11, I think. She's passing out resources. There's onesies and blankets in there for these women. And, you know, people think missions, oh, you've got to be trained. You've got to have a Bible degree. You've got to know how to share your faith. No, you don't.
1: You've got to have a heart that
0: cares about
1: people.
0: Amen. He used an 11-year-old girl. And let me tell you, when we were in that room, when you saw all those women, they were introducing whatever. And when my husband, he's a very shy man, I told you earlier, married the shy guy, he basically got up and said, "Hi, I'm Brian, Shannon's wife, Callie's dad, really happy to be here, thanks for having me." That place went wild. Like, they were hooping and hollering, and I just started clapping for my husband. I didn't know why. The translator turned around and she goes, they want him to know that he is appreciated, that as a man who stayed married to his wife, that cares about taking care of his children, they appreciate him.
1: Because they don't see that a lot.
0: That is rare in that culture.
1: Now, what city was that in?
0: They call it it's like in districts, the Luwero district. Okay. Maybe Lusanja would be the closest. So we're probably 3.5 hours from Kampala. Probably if there weren't so many potholes in the road, we could say it was closer than that, but it takes quite a while with the road conditions to get there. But kind of out, it's like a little town, and then James and Morgan actually live in the Bush Village region and then drive like 10, 15 minutes. That picture there was where they had started. You could see I was trying not to step on people. They were packed in there like sardines. It was like a little storefront
1: converted. Are all those people coming from surrounding villages, surrounding areas?
0: Yes.
1: Because they hear that there's going to be resources for them there? Is that?
0: Yeah. So James and Morgan, they met each other. He was a videographer, and she went on a mission trip for a nonprofit. It was medically related over there. She went back 3 or 4 summers, and then he kept thinking from behind the camera, man, she looks pretty good to me, but thought, hey, what are the chances that this American girl would want to build a life? Because he really felt called to his people.
1: Right.
0: He was doing this gig to earn some money, but he was in training to minister to his people. And so after 3 or 4 years of her coming back, he finally let his feelings known to her. And she said, hey, there's no problem. I love Jesus first. I fell in love with Uganda second. And you're kind of the third runner up here, man. But anyway, that was 13, and they got married in 2015. And they were working stateside to get everything ready to go. COVID kind of delayed it, but they launched in 2021. And to answer your question, that was a roundabout history, but to answer your question, I guess I should tell you Morgan's background. So Morgan was over there, came back, and got her nursing degree.
1: Okay.
0: And a lot of training, and she had done an internship in the like government clinics over there, and saw a big lack of compassionate care. There were women who were slapped for crying during labor. There were cats walking around, and they had a ward facility. So there's like 6 beds on one side, 6 beds on the other side in a big room. You have to bring everything you need to deliver, down to the razor blade to cut the cord, the gloves for the doctor. And if you show up and you don't have your supplies, they'll let you drop that baby out in the yard. They do not care. You show up and don't have money to pay, you're supposed to bring your own caregiver. So there's the bed that you actually have to bring a plastic sheet and lay over the mattress to give birth. And there's a chair for a caregiver. If you don't bring a caregiver and you'd like a cup of water, you're out of luck, man. You need to bring somebody to go get that water for you. So basically, they make you wait. When that baby's about to fall out of you, you get to lay down. Somebody will come, usually a midwife, to push that baby out. And you get a couple of minutes until somebody else needs that bed, maybe 10. Then you get up and get moved so somebody else can use that bed.
1: Wow.
0: That is what Morgan experienced. She saw C-sections by flashlight. The NICU unit was basically an oxygen tent.
1: Is that one of the new spots?
0: So the Lord blessed us. They launched a family center, a pregnancy center, and did that for a few years.
1: So I'm assuming based on what you were describing, that's not it.
0: That's not it. No, that is what God has grown. That is what God has blessed. That is what God has brought about. So it went from being packed in that little room to James kept driving past this water bottling facility, right? And it was abandoned. It had been like used. It was full of bats and it was a mess. Nobody had used it for like 7 or 8 years. He felt drawn to it. He would actually get out of the car and prayer walk around this thing. Anyway, long story short, this Muslim guy owned it, and usually they don't really take too kindly to Christians. It's kind of like a separate thing. Found favor, bought this, that's what you're looking at now, this water bottling facility. And the Lord gave James a vision to renovate this thing and have a bigger family center space so the women weren't all crammed where you saw us the first time. So we bought that. Friends in Action came over there, helped us renovate it, got moved in there, and we went back the next year. It was like one in 24, we're crammed in there. In 25, we have this beautiful space. And my husband's like, man, it's like the Field of Dreams. You build it, they will come. Yeah. It was packed out again. So when they built it, they had to have, because it's a pregnancy center, some medical people to say it was okay, you know, like walkthroughs to check that it was up to code and par or whatever with the medical standards for Uganda. And this guy, I guess he was like had some training in England or something. So he knew kind of Western standards versus at least in Uganda. I don't want to speak generally because I'm not well traveled, but versus Ugandan standards. He's like, man, what you guys have

0: the man who they thought was going to provide a future and a hope let them down and out. And they're at their lowest of their low. And he said, if you build this hospital and some, and what you do is you upcharge for the people who have, he goes, you could take that extra money and serve even more. Yes, so be self-sustaining. So James, that burned in his heart when he heard this idea. So, yeah, God does more than we can ask or imagine, right?
1: Amen. Ephesians 3:20, yeah.
0: Over and over again. And you think that...
1: So have you seen that other than this? What are other things that you've just seen God just do amazing things, like in individuals or some of the folks that you've met? Just what are the ones that stick out in your mind?
0: Oh, my goodness. Every one of us has a story, right? But I go... when I go to Uganda, they do home visits. So when a lady comes to the family center for help... They'll walk with her in a big group setting. She gets wellness visits, labs, training for lactation. She'll hear the gospel. But we also will go to her home and see, what is your situation relationally, right? Like, do you have a support system to welcome this baby into the world? Do you have the resources you need? And then that's a great time to go deep spiritually, because we stay for hours, you know?
1: Is that some of the...
0: Yeah, so that's a home visit. That's we take teams over every February and June, and that was a team, I think that one went in, just last June. And that was a school nurse, a retired nurse, and some college kids, and then that's my daughter, Callie. You'll have to excuse her face. We just got off that 20-hour flight, so we were a little tired, That's them introducing us. We're at the family center that's in the water bottling facility now, spread out. They're introducing us again, and these people, I say going to Uganda again is the most heart-wrenching and heartwarming experience of my life.
1: When you say heart-wrenching, why heart-wrenching?
0: Heart-wrenching because of the amount of poverty that you see. These women are in humble situations. Sometimes, most times, I would say the dress that they have on is being unzipped in the back to accommodate their belly. They don't have another dress. That's all they got. Their nutrition is terrible. Like, I know entire family might eat off of a mango or two for an entire day. And again, like, what... They're illiterate. You have to pay to go to school in Uganda. So when your family runs out of money for school fees and you've got eight kids, well, who are you going to let to go to school? You got to make some tough choices, and it's not going to be the girl. If you've got a son, the son will go before the daughter goes, and the daughter might go till the equivalent of our second grade.
1: Wow.
0: And then everybody can fault them. You can fault these girls for being in the, you know, getting pregnant out of wedlock. But I said that to James the first time I went. I said, what hope is there for this? How do you stop the cycle of poverty, the cycle of abuse that happens so much and sexually and the trafficking that goes on, all of the systemic mess that goes on? How are they supposed to get out of it? And he goes, we were driving from the airport into Lusanja towards the village where we were going to stay the first time. He goes, look out the window, Shannon. What do you see? And it went from, you know, in Kampala, paved roads, and then you get the what you think of the red clay dirt African roads. And I was like, well, I see stores. And it's like, he's like, what are they selling? I was like, well, it looks like maybe, I don't know, mattresses, maybe furniture. I don't know. Like, we're driving past. It was like, looks like a little grocery or something. And then he goes, all right, look back at me. And he goes, now look out the window. What do you see? The same story. It looked like a comic strip running over and over and over again. Now, it got further and further apart the further out of the city you got. And he goes, this is the problem. He's like, everybody, they think, oh, come over, send your Americans over here and teach them how to make soap or make a candle or sew in a dress. And he goes, you can teach people skills, but if there's no money circulating, who's going to buy these products, right? And he goes, and let's say you do get a product that actually might work, that the people who have two cents to rub together would pay for this. He's like, what happens is in a matter of 3 weeks, everybody doing it. Right? Like, you got a good idea, and then you'll see the comic strip running over and over again because these are the things that sell. He goes, capitalism sounds great, but doesn't really work when there's no circulation of money. And I said, well, bro, what's the answer then? And I don't know if I said that out loud, but James is Ugandan.
1: Yeah, he does.
0: So these are his people. This is his culture. I think that's one of the beautiful things about Malandala, that there's not like language learning that has to be done. There's not cultural, cross-cultural training.
1: What language is spoken in Uganda?
0: So they have many little tribal languages. The official language is English. Okay. I would say that is not true.

0: True, because when we go, we have to use translators. I will say, like, in that the area where we minister, they seem to all know. They call it Lugandan, okay. Uganda with an L, Lugandan, and they usually speak that.
1: I'm sorry, I interrupted you.
0: That's okay. No, that's okay. But yeah, I think that's like one of the beautiful things is that James knows the people and the culture. And I said, so what are the answers here? I mean, how much money has the West poured into Africa, and there's still poverty, and you know what's going on here? And from an insider perspective, how do you fix this type of systemic thing? It's beyond me. He goes, you know, Shannon, I've given a lot of prayer and thought to this. And he goes, you know what I think the answer is? And he goes, I think it's a franchising dynamic. I was like, what do you mean? He goes, well, there's this wonderful restaurant that he took us to in Kampala. And it's called CJ's, and it feels kind of very Western, right? Plated food, sit down. You kind of feel like this is pretty nice stuff. You know, it's not corn on the cob off of a hot grill on the side of the road or pineapple in through the window that you think of in Uganda. It's quite nice. And he said, you know how that started? This man had a gas station, and his wife could cook some mean fried chicken, really good fried chicken. And people pretty soon were like, hey, your wife got, they were pulling for gas, your wife got any chicken left, I'll give you a few bucks for it. So she would start coming out to the car and selling pieces of chicken for the people that would ask for it. Well, pretty soon there were so many people, she just put up a drive-up window and she's plating chicken out the window. Well, pretty soon it kept growing, so they just made some picnic tables out. People came and sat down and ate their chicken. Well, then it got so big, they needed another location down at the other end of the village. She's selling chicken here and there. Long story short, you go to Uganda, there's CJs all over, and they're really nice. They're in malls, they're like fancy, and the man that started this thing is probably one of the richest men in Uganda, right? And he goes, the issue with teaching people skills is, you know, if they don't have a business mindset, you don't know how to launch a business. That takes a different skill set, right? So he said, I really feel like and he's had this vision for a long time, and just now we're in the fundraising stage, so we're going to see what God does with this vision. He goes, I have always thought that if we started a coffee shop, that would be a good thing, because Uganda is a British colony. He goes, everybody here drinks tea. Nobody drinks coffee. You can't find a decent cup of coffee in this whole nation unless you're like in the bigger cities, but in the villages, nobody drinks coffee. And he goes, so I think if we'd start a coffee shop and we'd employ these women, he's like, it's kind of the concept of discipleship, right? Like you pick a handful and then you build into them and you look for that one or two who can get the mindset and not just the skill set. And then you build her up and you teach her how to run a business and let her franchise this coffee shop. He said, we're on one of the main thoroughfares that goes from Entebbe where the planes land to over where the national parks are. We're at the halfway point. He's like, I think if all the Westerners who come that have expendable income, right, to be on vacation, to go to on safari, right? He goes, I think they'd stop and buy a cup of coffee from these women. And I think that we get our capitalism circulating. We're not selling, you know, poor people making stuff to sell it to poor people.
1: Right.
0: We're grabbing those tourist dollars. And he's like, that's why I think it would work. And I think that that's how you teach people to elevate from what they came from. You show them something different, and then they have hope and they have a dream. And then they see, hey, that dream can be feasible. Because I'm just a regular person.
1: Yeah.
0: And it worked for me, and I can make it, if it worked for this woman, I can make it work for this woman too.
1: So he hasn't launched, I assume, the coffee shops just yet? That hasn't
0: started? No, we're in praying and looking for founders to start that for us right now. We're doing the family center, and we just launched the hospital just to open its doors on Easter. So the first women and babies in that area. So we're super excited about that and doing that. But
1: so it sounds like there's multiple arms to this. So if the women and – so what are the men doing? The men who are they farming? Are they leaving the family altogether, going to Kampala, going to the city? What's happening to the men?
0: So, yeah. So there's that's another systemic issue in the area in which we are. So, again, there's a large Muslim presence there, and they take multiple wives. And in the culture, having many children is considered a big blessing. But the concept is we just create these children. We don't really care – to raise the children. There's no extra notoriety per se to take care of the ones that you bring into the world, but it is notoriety that you can say to have them. I got 20 kids to 3 wives. Like, that's a big man. That's an important man. That's a man who's been blessed of God, they would say.
1: Interesting.
0: But they don't take care of them financially, emotionally at all. So I would say that's a systemic problem. So a lot of the men, the women that we see, are manless. I mean, usually what happens is that a lot of them are teenage moms, so get the girl pregnant and then say, like, this isn't a situation I want to take care of, and then just dip out. So they go back to their moms, their aunties, their sisters, their neighbors for support. The first girl that started this whole thing, so Morgan was interning at the clinic,
1: mm-hmm.
0: and she met this other believer there, a Ugandan woman named Rachel, and they were just like, they would just get off work and bawl. They would just cry there was no compassionate care. There was no dignity for women.
1: At
0: the hospital that she interned at. And then Morgan went home and said, you know, to Rachel, the Ugandan woman she met there, and to James, we've got to be able to do something. There's got to be something we can do, like, even if it's little. And that was the birth of the family center.
1: Because I've got to, pardon me for interrupting, but I've got to assume, and you haven't said this, I assume some of these moms are probably dying, some of the babies are dying, because of that level of care can't be sustained and cannot be healthy if there's other issues going on inside that woman.
0: Yeah.
1: And you're just sitting her aside. I assume
0: yes.
1: that some of these babies are not making it home.
0: Yes, and they have one of the highest rate of, you know, neonatal death rate in the world is in Africa and in Uganda specifically. Really tragic outcomes for many of them. And like I said, many of those women will just bleed out. Like, if you don't have the resources,
1: what are you going to do? And that's what I think our audience is. You're going to call 911. You're going to go to a local clinic. In the West, we are so accustomed to all the things afforded to us by living in the West that, what do you mean you can't get help? There's no doctor, there's no nurse, there's no one that can care for you.
0: No.
1: And I can't imagine a family that would watch their child, niece or whomever this young lady is, bleed out and watch that baby die and what that would do to the psyche of that family.
0: And yes, all of those things. I feel like just to elaborate on that thought, I wish we in America could understand. You can have gripes about the government. You can have your political views, and you are justified in probably any opinion that you have. But we are a blessed people group.
1: Absolutely.
0: In the world, top 1% of, you know, are down and out. There's food banks. There's shelters. There's CHIP, you know, healthcare for kids. There are resources. There is somebody. If you truly want help, I honestly believe that there are good people in America that will try to help you. There are systems here that will try to help you. But that is not true all over the world. Like, in many countries, that you just don't have an option, yeah. And especially for women and children who are the second-class citizens of those areas. So the first woman, she was at the clinic. She didn't have money to pay. She was so sick, pregnant, teenage girl.
1: So they expect these ladies to pay.
0: Oh, expect them to pay. They won't help you if you don't got some sort of money, some sort of payment, or either that or bring a chicken. You better start bartering something. You better show up with something or
1: care if you're pregnant.
0: We don't care. That's not what we're here for. We've got money to be made. So this girl shows up, and she's got malaria. She is so sick, burning up with fever with this little tiny, I think, 3-4-month-old baby inside of her. And they said, yeah, we can't help you here, but there's this white lady that we heard of, and she's over there with the midwife, Rachel. They're down the street. Why don't you go over and see what she can do for you? That was our first mama. And lots of prayers and some malaria medication. Praise the Lord. She gave birth to a healthy baby boy.
1: Hallelujah.
0: And she survived it. And I got to tell you this story.
1: How long ago was that? How many years ago?
0: So that would have been 2021.
1: Okay.
0: So I got to tell you the story. So her husband was one of the good guys in this culture. And he really did love his wife. His name was Kawisi. His name was Kawisi, the husband. And he would come to her her appointments with her at the family center, which was just her at the time, Rachel, Morgan, and James. So he would come, and they call, in that culture, if you like somebody, you're fond of them and show them respect, they call him Uncle Jimmy. So they would call James Uncle Jimmy. So he would come to Uncle Jimmy, and he said, I was talking to Kawisi before, and he said, I just watched him. He would pray for my wife. And he goes, he would pray like he was talking to God like a friend. Mm. Now, where I went to church, which was a mosque, he goes, you didn't approach God like that.
1: So he's Muslim.
0: He was Muslim. They were Muslim. And he's like, you didn't talk to God like that. You would never presume to talk to the creator of the universe in such a manner. He goes, he talked to him like he knew him.
1: Interesting.
0: Like he had a relationship with him. And he goes, I was like, what is going on with that? So he goes, finally, you know, every week I'd bring my wife. So finally he goes, I go up to Uncle Jimmy. He's like, what are you doing? And why do you think you can do that with a God of the universe? And James said, oh, well, that's because I'm connected to the God of the universe through his son, who's both God and man, named Jesus. And he calls me friend. He's like, what? What are you saying? So anyway, he would come back week after week. And while she's getting her prenatal care, he's asking questions. And James said, I was real careful for the first time to let him just ask. So the more he asked, the more I told him. Anyway, long story, he gives his life to Christ. By the time I get there in 2025, I go on this home visit to see their sweet, and I got to tell you the story. You go on these home visits and it's poverty. It's, you know, mud brick houses that they made with their own hands, or some of the even poorer ones, just sticks with mud slammed in between it. And that's the shelter in which they live. And like I said, they don't have enough to eat. Pregnant women really should have better nutrition. Babies, it's a really hard circumstance. When I went to Kasiwi's house, Kawisi's house, if I say his name wrong again, Kawisi's house, I just noticed I'm walking through and I'm like smelling good things. And I'm like, I look over, there's this beautiful plant. I'm like, what is that? They're like, it's a coffee plant in bloom. I've never seen one. It was gorgeous, big white flower. I don't know if you knew what that looked like. Never saw it before. It was beautiful. Smelled good. Didn't smell like coffee. Just smelled fragrant, like perfume. I saw mangoes growing on a tree and papayas. There's fruit all around this little dinky house that had a piece of fabric as the door. And I went and I met the wife. And I met their little baby and got to hold her, got to hear the story of how she came to Malandala and how by her word of mouth, she would just tell other women. And that's how we treat last year, 315 women in 1 year. So it's all started from this little situation. But anyway, she's not a believer yet. But
1: the wife isn't.
0: The wife never became a believer yet, but he is, and he's been walking with the Lord. They had their second child. They named him Juron, which means the way in their language. And I was like, I mean, he's all in for Jesus. And he was there, and I said to the translator, I really want to ask him about how it is to be a Christian and her still holding to her Muslim faith, if that causes but I don't want to cause tension with them, but how does this work? And she goes, I'll handle it. So she says something in Lugandan to him. And she turns and she said, he said, no, by all means, just ask away. It's not a source of tension. It is fine. Go ahead and ask away. So this is the story he told me. I said, does it bother you that, you know who Jesus is and she's denying that now? And he goes, not at all. Not at all. He said, look, it took me, what, a year and a half of asking Uncle Jimmy questions before, and this is a phrase he used, before I came to understand the beauty of Christ.
1: Amen.
0: The beauty of Christ is how he put it. And he said, I know that it is true. He goes, I have a relationship with the God of the universe and I pray to him like Uncle Jimmy prays. And I have seen the fruit of that relationship in my life, who has changed me as a man. And he said, I know that the more that I understand God's love for me, the more I love her well. And the better I love her well, the more she'll know the love of God.
1: Amen.
0: And he said, and I know that just as I was changed by understanding the beauty of Christ, she will begin to ask questions. She already is. She'll begin to ask questions. And as she gets those answers, he goes, she will come to know the truth. And the truth will transform her like it has me. And it's only a matter of time. And that just made my heart happy, because how many of us are praying for that unsaved family member?
1: Yeah.
0: And we've been praying for a decade, right?
1: For the beauty of Christ.
0: For the beauty of Christ to be shown in her life.
1: Are there, man, I've got so many questions. We've got about 13 minutes left.
0: Oh, no, it went so fast.
1: It did. So that means you have to come back.
0: Yes, please.
1: churches. Are there churches? Are churches legal there? Because you sound like you said there's a heavy Muslim presence. Is there a Christian church presence at all?
0: Yeah. So if you look on paper, you can look up. Uganda would say they're a Christian nation, but that's a little shocking to me. There's a lot of government corruption where there's the richest of the rich and the poorest of the poor and no middle class, and there's not a lot of advocacy in many ways. So they claim Christianity, but if you meet people there, I'll tell you this. So in the area we are, I would say it's probably at least 60% Muslim. And they, I wouldn't say they're hostile towards Christians. They just haven't interacted with many of them because the people who call themselves Christians in Uganda will say, I'm born again. But you ask them, what does that mean? They can't explain the gospel. A lot of it, either Muslim or Christian, I would say is cultural. Well, what does that mean to you? Well, that's what we are. That's what has been handed down to us. I'm Catholic. I'm Christian. I'm whatever. But they don't really practice it. Right. Nor know what it means. It's kind of like, this is how I identify with my family, with my tribe. So, yeah. So there's churches there. I would say there is a systemic problem with doctrine where the people who are preaching really got educated off American television.
1: Oh boy.
0: So there's a lot of prosperity gospel. I won't name drop any of our people, but they've listened to these, and maybe only how many episodes did they listen to? So they've got maybe this much of the gospel, and it's like, what part of the elephant are you holding?
1: Right.
0: Well, I know the ear, and you got the tail, and I got the trunk, but does anybody know what the whole thing looks
1: Correct.
0: Like? So there's a lot of that going on. So with Malandala, we have lots of different things going on to build relationships, and all of those relationships are to be able to sit and have the conversations about, oh, you got a hold of the ear. Well, let me tell you about the rest of it, right?
1: Let me find out where you're at. Malandala is a pretty big, that's the new hospital?
0: Yes, that's a brand new hospital, and there's some of our staff out there. That's Dr. Emma in the towards the right there, and some of the midwives and nurses. And that was, these people drove past in the middle of the night. Their baby was suffocating with a respiratory disease. Didn't think they could make it to Kampala in time. Saw that the sign lit up and went in there. Praise the Lord for all those people who gave, had nebulizer treatment.
1: Wow.
0: Good outcome.
1: So many questions. That hospital, how's it funded now? How does just donations?
0: Yep. Right now, by the good people who hear about what we're doing and want to be a part of it. Not everybody can go, but everybody can pray. And most of us in the Western world can give. And if you were ever there and you saw how much good a dollar can do, right? I mean, what we waste on coffee and eating out on our vacations, you can see how it transforms lives. That's a team we're putting together, Mama Kits, what they needed to give birth. That's one of the Muslim mamas that came and heard the gospel, and you can see her sweet baby is there. That's the staff praying before a family center training where the women learn.
1: Now, do the staff speak Lugandan, or is it English?
0: I would say most of their English is decent. Like if you went over there as an American, you can interact with the staff pretty well. But they speak both. Yeah, they speak both.
1: Now, do you have housing? If someone's going there as a volunteer, do they stay there at the hospital?
0: So James and Morgan live in their house, and it's like walled in like a compound, and there's a guest house there. There's room for like bunk beds on one side for women and a bathroom, bunk beds on another side for men. And a bathroom, and so we just stay there. They have a little in-laws quarter where her brother and sister-in-law stay, and sometimes they get displaced, and if there's a big team, we'll stay in there. But yeah, we all just stay together, and very safe because they drive us around, they translate for us, they feed us, so don't have to worry about picking up any weird parasites. And you know, if an 11-year-old can go,
1: that's absolutely.
0: And we just had our oldest guy, I think he was 76, just came back in February. He had a great time. And there's ways for everybody to serve, from, you know, sharing your own faith, telling your story, showing up and holding a baby, help with construction. You can help with medical stuff. You can help educate. You can do exercise with the women. I mean, whatever your giftedness is, if you've got a heart to serve, you come and tell us, I have this vision, I'd like to share in this way, because it's all about building relationships, right?
1: It's rooted in a relationship, yeah.
0: Relationships. So you come over there, whatever your specialty is. We went painted fingernails with the women just to let them know they were loved and start conversations and see where they're at with, you know, their relationships and with the Lord. And beautiful stuff happens.
1: Yeah, it sounds like it.
0: Yeah, people come to Christ.
1: So the American staff is located where? In E-Town? Is that what the office is? Are you guys in Elizabethtown?
0: So we all kind of just work from home. There's no real like headquarters, but our mailing address there, like the physical mailing address is Mannheim, but the P.O. box is E-Town, and our board meets in E-Town.
1: So. And I think we put the website up. We'll make sure that we put that up as we begin to close out the program. So let's, as we wrap this up, I ask you before, and you got to share this quickly because it struck me. Because some of our folks may go out and check Uganda and they see now that this is a place where America is saying that you shouldn't go.
0: Yeah.
1: Can you, in a couple minutes, talk about why you think that is a problem for it to be labeled that way?
0: Yeah, I think Uganda gets a bad rap. Where we're located is next to the Congo, and they are infiltrated with lots of problems from the Ebola, which everybody's heard about, and the infighting and terrorism and all sorts of mess. But Africa's very, like, tribally, districtly located, and you can be in a hot mess in one area and be totally fine right next door. And I think that's the case with Uganda. There's no cases of Ebola right now. There's not been a terrorist activity in over 15 years. And I think one of the reasons we get labeled poorly is because they call themselves a Christian nation, homosexuality is considered illegal there. And because of that, our country thinks that is very
1: civil rights or some human rights violation,
0: and it would be unsafe for those types of people to travel there, and so they put it on do not travel bans on the country quite often. I would tell you from being on the ground, that is not my experience. Like, they are, I said most heart-wrenching, heartwarming. It's heartwarming because the people love us. They love Americans. They think that they feel so blessed that we want to come see their country. They're called the Pearl of Africa. The source of the Nile starts there. You'll drive past it. If you come serve with us, you can get to see the source of the Nile. They've got, you know, safaris. They've got really cool stuff in the country. And when Americans come, we bring money.
1: Yeah, and they're excited about that.
0: They're excited about that.
1: Shannon, speak to that camera. Person sitting on their couch, they're on their computer, they're on their iPad, watching this program. How can they get involved?
0: Oh, yeah. There's three ways, I would say. You can pray for us. That's the backbone of everything we do, right? If you'd like to pray, the best way to do it, email me, smedich, @melandela.org. And just ask you to get on our mailing list, and I'll send you out what's going on and what God's doing in Uganda, and you can be part of that. You can go with us, like I said, every February or June. Again, reach out to me, and just let me know. I'll send you an application. Let me know what your giftedness is, and we'll get you plugged in. And finally, you can give. Like I said, a dollar goes a long way to do a lot of good for a lot of people with a huge ripple effect for generations. If you want to give, you can go online. There's a give button there. Like I said, we've got the family center. We've got the hospital. We're working on the coffee shop, and we've got a demonstration farm going. All these are like pillars to build relationships, to make Jesus known, and to disciple people and these women so that they can walk with the Lord and make him known in their community. So,
1: Amen.
0: Yeah, everybody's welcome. There's always some way to be involved in missions.
1: Yeah, and
0: always.
1: One of the things I think that I pray that our audience and our friends who support this show and watch this show, I pray that what they heard, there's no language school that you need to go to for 3 years.
0: Mm-hmm.
1: There's no medical training. It would be probably nice if you did have some, but if you don't have some,
0: mm-hmm.
1: What I pray we've heard is that whatever, if you have a love for people, mm-hmm. you're eligible to go. You can fill
0: Amen.
1: Out that application if you love people
0: mm-hmm.
1: and want to get your hands dirty, which I think Christ commands us to do.
0: Mm-hmm.
1: Go ye therefore. And there's different ways to present the gospel. There's different mm-hmm. ways to talk about the gospel. And I think, I pray that they would at least go to the website, some of our folks, and at least check out. I mean, some of the things that struck me is the abject poverty that we don't understand. To think that we do understand, I know that I don't understand it. Mm-hmm. To hear of that and to hear of these women lying in beds, having to bring all their own equipment, that is so unheard of from a Western mind. We would never expect a hospital or a clinic to say things like that. Mm-hmm. I pray that we're struck by that, and guys and gals, that we'd honor the Lord by doing one of those three things. Praying. You don't have to leave your couch to do that. Number two, maybe God is calling you. He's tugging on your heart to go. And then number three, financially, you write the check, you use the credit card to give. I think either of those three things, or maybe all of them, would be something that the Lord would have us to do. Shannon, thank you so much for being on the program.
0: Such a blessing.
1: We're definitely going to have you back, because there's so much more I want to talk about, just in terms of that infrastructure change. I think that's a... Because I'm sure some of our folks is like, man, how do you... It's almost like throwing that starfish back. You know, is it just this one? So thank you so much.
0: Oh, I'm looking forward to talking again. It's been great. Thank you so much.
1: Thank you for tuning in to Above the Noise. It's been a blessing to talk about what's happening in Uganda. Choose to get involved, brothers and sisters. Don't just sit on the sidelines. God loves those who love his people. Image bearers, Imago Dei. Do that for his glory. Thanks for tuning in.

Join us this week for One Day Closer. We're meeting with Pastor Joe Velarde to talk about what it looks like to serve with the Savior. How do we embrace Jesus's posture of service in such a way that we can show the world what it looks like to come together to serve others in the name of Jesus so we can share the love of Jesus?

listen, the name of our program is The King is Coming, because we believe the King is coming. And we know He's coming because Jesus authenticated His second coming by rising from the dead.

After saying goodbye, we sailed straight to Kos. The next day we reached Rhodes, and from there sailed on to Patara. We found a ship going to Phoenicia, so we got on board and sailed off. We came within sight of Cyprus, and then sailed south of it, onto the port of Tyre in Syria, where the ship was going to unload its cargo. We looked up the Lord's followers and stayed with them for a week. The Holy Spirit had told them to warn Paul not to go on to Jerusalem. When the week was over, we started on our way again. All the men, together with their wives and children, walked with us from the town to the seashore. We knelt on the beach and prayed. Then, after saying goodbye to each other, we got into the ship and they went back home. We sailed from Tyre to Ptolemais, where we greeted the followers and stayed with them for a day. The next day we went to Caesarea and stayed with Philip, the preacher. He was one of the seven men who helped the apostles, and he had four unmarried daughters who prophesied. We had been in Caesarea for several days when the prophet Agabus came to us from Judea. He took Paul's belt, and with it he tied up his own hands and feet. Then he told us, "The Holy Spirit says that some of the Jewish leaders in Jerusalem will tie up the man who owns this belt. They will also hand him over to the Gentiles." After Agabus said this, we and the followers living there begged Paul not to go to Jerusalem. But Paul answered, "Why are you crying and breaking my heart? I am not only willing to be put in jail for the Lord Jesus, I am even willing to die for him in Jerusalem." Since we could not get Paul to change his mind, we gave up and prayed, "Lord, please make us willing to do what you want."

But they have been told that you are teaching those who live among the Gentiles to disobey this law. They claim that you are telling them not to circumcise their sons or to follow Jewish customs. What should we do now that our people have heard that you are here? Please do what we ask, because four of our men have made special promises to God. Join with them and prepare yourself for the ceremony that goes with the promises. Pay the cost for their heads to be shaved. Then everyone will learn that the reports about you are not true. They will know that you do obey the law of Moses. Some while ago, we told the Gentile followers what we think they should do. We instructed them not to eat anything offered to idols. They were told not to eat any meat with blood still in it, or the meat of an animal that has been strangled. They were also told not to commit any terrible sexual sins. The next day, Paul took the four men with him and got himself ready at the same time they did. Then he went into the temple and told when the final ceremony would take place and when an offering would be made for each of them. When the period of 7 days for the ceremony was almost over, some of the Jewish people from Asia saw Paul in the temple. They got a large crowd together and started attacking him. They were shouting, "Friends, help us! This man goes around everywhere, saying bad things about our nation and about the law of Moses and about this temple. He has even brought shame to this holy temple by bringing in Gentiles." Some of them thought that Paul had brought Trophimus from Ephesus into the temple because they had seen them together in the city. The whole city was in an uproar. The people turned into a mob. They grabbed Paul and dragged him out of the temple. Then suddenly the doors were shut. The people were about to kill Paul when the Roman army commander heard that all Jerusalem was starting to riot. So he quickly took some soldiers and officers and ran to where the crowd had gathered. As soon as the mob saw the commander and soldiers, they stopped beating Paul. The army commander went over and arrested him and had him bound with two chains. Then he tried to find out who Paul was and what he had done. Part of the crowd shouted one thing, and part of them shouted something else. But they were making so much noise that the commander could not find out a thing. Then he ordered Paul to be taken into the fortress. As they reached the steps, the crowd became so wild that the soldiers had to lift Paul up and carry him. The crowd followed and kept shouting, "Kill him! Kill him!" When Paul was about to be taken into the fortress, he asked the commander, "Can I say something to you?" "How do you know Greek?" the commander asked. "Aren't you that Egyptian who started a riot not long ago and led 4,000 terrorists into the desert?" "No," Paul replied. "I am a Jew from Tarsus, an important city in Cilicia. Please let me speak to the crowd." The commander told him he could speak. So Paul stood on the steps and motioned to the people. When they were quiet, he spoke to them in Aramaic.

My friends and leaders of our nation, listen as I explain what happened. When the crowd heard Paul speak to them in Aramaic, they became even quieter. Then Paul said, I am a Jew, born and raised in the city of Tarsus in Cilicia. I was a student of Gamaliel and was taught to follow every single law of our ancestors. In fact, I was just as eager to obey God as any of you are today.

I made trouble for everyone who followed the Lord's way. And I even had some of them killed. I had others arrested and put in jail. I didn't care if they were men or women. The high priest and all of the council members can tell you that this is true. They even gave me letters to the Jewish leaders in Damascus so that I could arrest people there and bring them to Jerusalem to be punished. One day about noon, I was getting close to Damascus, and a bright light from heaven suddenly flashed around me. I fell to the ground and heard a voice asking, "Saul, Saul, why are you so cruel to me?" "Who are you?" I answered. The Lord replied, "I am Jesus from Nazareth. I am the one you are so cruel to." The men who were traveling with me saw the light, but did not hear the voice. I asked, "Lord, what do you want me to do?" Then he told me, "Get up and go to Damascus. When you get there, you will be told what to do." The light had been so bright that I couldn't see. The other men had to lead me by the hand to Damascus. In that city, there was a man named Ananias, who faithfully obeyed the law of Moses and was well liked by all the Jewish people living there. He came to me and said, "Saul, my friend, you can now see again." At once I could see. Then Ananias told me, "The God that our ancestors worshipped has chosen you to know what he wants done. He has chosen you to see the one who obeys God and to hear his voice. You must tell everyone what you have seen and heard. What are you waiting for? Get up. Be baptized and wash away your sins by praying to the Lord." After this, I returned to Jerusalem and went to the temple to pray. There I had a vision of the Lord who said to me, "Hurry and leave Jerusalem. The people won't listen to what you say about me." I replied, "Lord, they know that in many of our meeting places I arrested and beat people who had faith in you. Stephen was killed because he spoke for you, and I stood there and cheered them on. I even guarded the clothes of the men who murdered him. But the Lord told me to go, and he promised to send me far away to the Gentiles." The crowd listened until Paul said this. Then they started shouting, "Get rid of this man. He doesn't deserve to live." They kept shouting. They waved their clothes around and threw dust into the air. The Roman commander ordered Paul to be taken into the fortress and beaten with a whip. He did this to find out why the people were screaming at Paul. While the soldiers were tying Paul up to be beaten, he asked the officer standing there, "Is it legal to beat a Roman citizen before he has been tried in court?" When the officer heard this, he went to the commander and said, "What are you doing? This man is a Roman citizen." The commander went to Paul and asked, "Tell me, are you a Roman citizen?" "Yes," Paul answered. The commander then said, "Paid a lot of money to become a Roman citizen." But Paul replied, "I was born a Roman citizen." The men who were about to beat and question Paul quickly backed off. And the commander himself was frightened when he realized that he had put a Roman citizen in chains. The next day, the commander wanted to know the real reason why the Jewish leaders had brought charges against Paul. So he had Paul's chains removed. And he ordered the chief priests and the whole council to meet. Then he had Paul led in and made him stand in front of them.

Paul looked straight at the council members and said, "My friends, to this day I have served God with a clear conscience." Then Ananias, the high priest, ordered the men standing beside Paul to hit him on the mouth. Paul turned to the high priest and said, "You whitewashed wall, God will hit you. You sit there to judge me by the law of Moses. But at the same time, you order men to break the law by hitting me." The men standing beside Paul asked, "Don't you know you are insulting God's high priest?" Paul replied, "Oh, I didn't know he was the high priest. The scriptures do tell us not to speak evil about a leader of our people." When Paul saw that some of the council members were Sadducees and others were Pharisees, he shouted, "My friends, I am a Pharisee and the son of a Pharisee. I am on trial simply because I believe that the dead will be raised to life." As soon as Paul said this, the Pharisees and the Sadducees got into a big argument. And the council members started taking sides. "The Sadducees do not believe in angels or spirits, or that the dead will rise to life. But the Pharisees believe in all of these." And so there was a lot of shouting. Some of the teachers of the law of Moses were Pharisees. Finally, they became angry and said, "We don't find anything wrong with this man. Maybe a spirit or an angel really did speak to him." The argument became fierce, and the commander was afraid that Paul would be pulled apart. So he ordered the soldiers to go in and rescue Paul. Then they took him back into the fortress. That night, the Lord stood beside Paul and said, "Don't worry. Just as you have told others about me in Jerusalem, you must also tell about me in Rome." The next morning, more than 40 Jewish men got together and vowed that they would not eat or drink anything until they had killed Paul. Then some of them went to their chief priests and the nation's leaders and said, "We have promised God that we would not eat a thing until we have killed Paul. You and everyone in the council must go to the commander and pretend that you want to find out more about the charges against Paul. Ask for him to be brought before your court. Meanwhile, we will be waiting to kill him before he gets there." When Paul's nephew heard about the plot, he went to the fortress and told Paul about it. So Paul said to one of the army officers, "Take this young man to the commander. He has something to tell him." The officer took him to the commander and said, "The prisoner named Paul asked me to bring this young man to you because he has something to tell you." The commander took the young man aside and asked him in private, "What do you want to tell me?" He answered, "Some men are planning to ask you to bring Paul down to the Jewish council tomorrow. They will claim that they want to find out more about him. But please don't do what they say. More than 40 men are going to attack Paul. They have made a vow not to eat or drink anything until they have killed him. Even now they are waiting to hear what you decide." The commander sent the young man away after saying to him, "Don't let anyone know that you told me this." The commander called in two of his officers and told them, "By 9 o'clock tonight, have 200 soldiers ready to go to Caesarea. Take along 70 men on horseback and 200 foot soldiers with spears. Get a horse ready for Paul and make sure that he gets safely through to Felix the governor." The commander wrote a letter that said, "Greetings from Claudius Lysias to the honorable governor Felix. Some Jews grabbed this man and were about to kill him.
But when I found out that he was a Roman citizen, I took some soldiers and rescued him. I wanted to find out what they had against him. So I brought him before their council and learned that the charges concern only their religious laws. This man isn't guilty of anything for which he should die or even be put in jail. As soon as I learned that there was a plot against him, I sent him to you and told their leaders to bring charges against him in your court. The soldiers obeyed the commander's orders, and that same night, they took Paul to the city of Antipatris. The next day, the foot soldiers returned to the fortress and let the soldiers on horseback take him the rest of the way. When they came to Caesarea, they gave the letter to the governor and handed Paul over to him. The governor read the letter. Then he asked Paul and found out that he was from Cilicia. The governor said, "I will listen to your case as soon as the people come to bring their charges against you." After saying this, he gave orders for Paul to be kept as a prisoner in Herod's palace.

5 days later, Ananias the high priest, together with some of their leaders and a lawyer named Tertullus, went to the governor to present their case against Paul. So Paul was called in, and Tertullus stated the case against him. "Honorable Felix, you have brought our people a long period of peace, and because of your concern, our nation is much better off. All of us are always grateful for what you have done. I don't want to bother you, but please be patient with us and listen to me for just a few minutes. This man has been found to be a real pest and troublemaker for Jews all over the world. He is also a leader of a group called Nazarenes. When he tried to disgrace the temple, we arrested him. If you question him, you will find out for yourself that our charges are true." The Jewish crowd spoke up and agreed with what Tertullus had said. The governor motioned for Paul to speak, and he began. "I know that you have judged the people of our nation for many years, and I am glad to defend myself in your court. It was no more than 12 days ago that I went to worship in Jerusalem. You can find this out easily enough. Never once did the Jews find me arguing with anyone in the temple. I didn't cause trouble in the Jewish meeting places or in the city itself. There is no way that they can prove these charges that they are now bringing against me. I admit that their leaders think that the Lord's way, which I follow, is based on wrong beliefs. But I still worship the same God that my ancestors worshipped. And I believe everything written in the law of Moses and in the prophets. I am just as sure as these people are that God will raise from death everyone who is good or evil. And because I am sure, I try my best to have a clear conscience in whatever I do for God or for people. After being away for several years, I returned here to bring gifts for the poor people of my nation and to offer sacrifices. This is what I was doing when I was found going through a ceremony in the temple. I wasn't with a crowd, and there was no uproar. Some Jews from Asia were there at that time. And if they have anything to say against me, they should be here now. Or ask the ones who are here. They can tell you that they didn't find me guilty of anything when I was tried by their own council. The only charge they can bring against me is what I shouted out in court when I said, 'I am on trial today because I believe that the dead will be raised to life.' Felix knew a lot about the Lord's way. But he brought the trial to an end and said, 'I will make my decision after Lysias, the commander, arrives.' He then ordered the army officer to keep Paul under guard, but not to lock him up or to stop his friends from helping him. Several days later, Felix and his wife Drusilla, who was Jewish, went to the place where Paul was kept under guard. They sent for Paul and listened while he spoke to them about having faith in Christ Jesus. But Felix was frightened when Paul started talking to them about doing right, about self-control, and about the coming judgment. So he said to Paul, 'That's enough for now. You may go. But when I have time, I will send for you.' After this, Felix often sent for Paul and talked with him, because he hoped that Paul would offer him a bribe. 2 years later, Porcius Festus became governor in place of Felix. But since Felix wanted to do the Jewish leaders a favor, he kept Paul in jail.

3 days after Festus had become governor, he went from Caesarea to Jerusalem. There the chief priests and some Jewish leaders told him about their charges against Paul. They also asked Festus if he would be willing to bring Paul to Jerusalem. They begged him to do this because they were planning to attack and kill Paul on the way. But Festus told them, "Paul will be kept in Caesarea, and I am soon going there myself. If he has done anything wrong, let your leaders go with me and bring charges against him there." Festus stayed in Jerusalem for 8 or 10 more days before going to Caesarea. Then the next day he took his place as judge and had Paul brought into court. As soon as Paul came in, the Jewish leaders from Jerusalem crowded around him and said he was guilty of many serious crimes. But they could not prove anything. Then Paul spoke in his own defense. "I have not broken the law of my people, and I have not done anything against either the temple or the emperor." Festus wanted to please the leaders. So he asked Paul, "Are you willing to go to Jerusalem and be tried by me on these charges?" Paul replied, "I am on trial in the emperor's court, and that's where I should be tried. You know very well that I have not done anything to harm the Jewish nation. If I had done something deserving death, I would not ask to escape the death penalty. But I am not guilty of any of these crimes, and no one has the right to hand me over to these people. I now ask to be tried by the emperor himself." After Festus had talked this over with members of his council, he told Paul, "You have asked to be tried by the emperor, and to the emperor you will go." A few days later, King Agrippa and Bernice came to Caesarea to visit Festus. They had been there for several days when Festus told the king about the charges against Paul. He said, "Felix left a man here in jail. And when I went to Jerusalem, the chief priests and the Jewish leaders came and asked me to find him guilty.

0: In Proverbs 29 and verse 2, the Bible says, when the righteous are in authority, the people rejoice. Join Pastor Isaac Crockett and me for this week's edition of Stand in the Gap. As we look at that verse, along with special guest Dr. Renton Rathbun, we'll answer the question of who are the righteous in authority, and we'll also describe the characteristics of the righteous person who acts righteously in office.
1: Every morning we face choices, hope or despair, faith or fear. At Morning Light, we want you to see God's work in person right in front of you, to see His extraordinary plan at work in them, that no one is beyond the reach of His power, no life insignificant, and trusting Him means you never walk alone. In 2025, face the day with faith on Morning Light.

0: He giveth more grace when the burdens grow greater. He sendeth more strength when the labors increase. To added affliction, he adds his mercy. To multiply trials, his multiplied peace. When we have exhausted our store of endurance, when our strength has failed, ere the day is half done, when we reach the end of our hoarded resources, our Father's full giving is only begun. His love has no limit, his grace has no measure, his power no boundary known unto men. For out of his infinite riches in Jesus, he giveth and giveth and giveth again.
1: One Day Closer is about learning how to use our one day closer to eternity to bring Jesus-infused hope and purpose to those around us. We hear from churches, from ministries, from individuals who are using their one day closer to eternity to spread the light and the love of Jesus in the lives and the locations around them. 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

After saying goodbye, we sailed straight to Kos. The next day we reached Rhodes, and from there sailed on to Patara. We found a ship going to Phoenicia, so we got on board and sailed off. We came within sight of Cyprus, and then sailed south of it, onto the port of Tyre in Syria, where the ship was going to unload its cargo. We looked up the Lord's followers and stayed with them for a week. The Holy Spirit had told them to warn Paul not to go on to Jerusalem. But when the week was over, we started on our way again. All the men, together with their wives and children, walked with us from the town to the seashore. We knelt on the beach and prayed. Then, after saying goodbye to each other, we got into the ship and they went back home. We sailed from Tyre to Ptolemais, where we greeted the followers and stayed with them for a day. The next day we went to Caesarea and stayed with Philip, the preacher. He was one of the seven men who helped the apostles, and he had four unmarried daughters who prophesied. We had been in Caesarea for several days when the prophet Agabus came to us from Judea. He took Paul's belt, and with it he tied up his own hands and feet. Then he told us, "The Holy Spirit says that some of the Jewish leaders in Jerusalem will tie up the man who owns this belt. They will also hand him over to the Gentiles." After Agabus said this, we and the followers living there begged Paul not to go to Jerusalem. But Paul answered, "Why are you crying and breaking my heart? I'm not only willing to be put in jail for the Lord Jesus, I am even willing to die for him in Jerusalem." Since we could not get Paul to change his mind, we gave up and prayed, "Lord, please make us willing to do what you want." Then we got ready to go to Jerusalem. Some of the followers from Caesarea went with us and took us to stay in the home of Mnason. He was from Cyprus and had been a follower from the beginning. When we arrived in Jerusalem, the Lord's followers gladly welcomed us. Paul went with us to see James the next day, and all the church leaders were present. Paul greeted them and told how God had used him to help the Gentiles. Everyone who heard this praised God and said to Paul, "My friend, you can see how many tens of thousands of the Jewish people have become followers, and all of them are eager to obey the law of Moses. But they have been told that you are teaching those who live among the Gentiles to disobey this law. They claim that you are telling them not to circumcise their sons or to follow Jewish customs. What should we do now that our people have heard that you are here? Please do what we ask, because four of our men have made special promises to God. Join with them and prepare yourself for the ceremony that goes with the promises. Pay the cost for their heads to be shaved. Then everyone will learn that the reports about you are not true. They will know that you do obey the law of Moses. Some while ago, we told the Gentile followers what we think they should do. We instructed them not to eat anything offered to idols. They were told not to eat any meat with blood still in it, or the meat of an animal that has been strangled. They were also told not to commit any terrible sexual sins. The next day, Paul took the four men with him and got himself ready at the same time they did. Then he went into the temple and told when the final ceremony would take place and when an offering would be made for each of them. When the period of 7 days for the ceremony was almost over, some of the Jewish people from Asia saw Paul in the temple.
They got a large crowd together and started attacking him. They were shouting, "Friends, help us." This man goes around everywhere, saying bad things about our nation and about the law of Moses and about this temple. He has even brought shame to this holy temple by bringing in Gentiles. Some of them thought that Paul had brought Trophimus from Ephesus into the temple because they had seen them together in the city. The whole city was in an uproar, and the people turned into a mob. They grabbed Paul and dragged him out of the temple. Then suddenly the doors were shut. The people were about to kill Paul when the Roman army commander heard that all Jerusalem was starting to riot. So he quickly took some soldiers and officers and ran to where the crowd had gathered. As soon as the mob saw the commander and soldiers, they stopped beating Paul. The army commander went over and arrested him and had him bound with two chains. Then he tried to find out who Paul was and what he had done. Part of the crowd shouted one thing, and part of them shouted something else. But they were making so much noise that the commander could not find out a thing. Then he ordered Paul to be taken into the fortress. As they reached the steps, the crowd became so wild that the soldiers had to lift Paul up and carry him. The crowd followed and kept shouting, "Kill him! Kill him!" When Paul was about to be taken into the fortress, he asked the commander, "Can I say something to you?" "How do you know Greek?" the commander asked. "Aren't you that Egyptian who started a riot not long ago and led 4,000 terrorists into the desert?" "No," Paul replied. "I am a Jew from Tarsus, an important city in Cilicia. Please let me speak to the crowd." The commander told him he could speak, so Paul stood on the steps and motioned to the people. When they were quiet, he spoke to them in Aramaic.

My friends and leaders of our nation, listen as I explain what happened. When the crowd heard Paul speak to them in Aramaic, they became even quieter. Then Paul said, I am a Jew, born and raised in the city of Tarsus in Cilicia. I was a student of Gamaliel and was taught to follow every single law of our ancestors. In fact, I was just as eager to obey God as any of you are today. I made trouble for everyone who followed the Lord's way. And I even had some of them killed. I had others arrested and put in jail. I didn't care if they were men or women. The high priest and all of the council members can tell you that this is true. They even gave me letters to the Jewish leaders in Damascus so that I could arrest people there and bring them to Jerusalem to be punished. One day about noon, I was getting close to Damascus, and a bright light from heaven suddenly flashed around me. I fell to the ground and heard a voice asking, Saul, Saul, why are you so cruel to me? Who are you? I answered. The Lord replied, I am Jesus from Nazareth. I am the one you are so cruel to. The men who were traveling with me saw the light, but did not hear the voice. I asked, Lord, what do you want me to do? Then he told me, get up and go to Damascus. When you get there, you will be told what to do. The light had been so bright that I couldn't see. The other men had to lead me by the hand to Damascus. In that city, there was a man named Ananias, who faithfully obeyed the law of Moses and was well liked by all the Jewish people living there. He came to me and said, Saul, my friend, you can now see again. At once I could see. Then Ananias told me, the God that our ancestors worshipped has chosen you to know what he wants done. He has chosen you to see the one who obeys God and to hear his voice. You must tell everyone what you have seen and heard. What are you waiting for? Get up. Be baptized and wash away your sins by praying to the Lord. After this, I returned to Jerusalem and went to the temple to pray. There I had a vision of the Lord, who said to me, hurry and leave Jerusalem. The people won't listen to what you say about me. I replied, Lord, they know that in many of our meeting places I arrested and beat people who had faith in you. Stephen was killed because he spoke for you, and I stood there and cheered them on. I even guarded the clothes of the men who murdered him. But the Lord told me to go, and he promised to send me far away to the Gentiles. The crowd listened until Paul said this. Then they started shouting, get rid of this man. He doesn't deserve to live. They kept shouting. They waved their clothes around and threw dust into the air. The Roman commander ordered Paul to be taken into the fortress and beaten with a whip. He did this to find out why the people were screaming at Paul. While the soldiers were tying Paul up to be beaten, he asked the officer standing there, is it legal to beat a Roman citizen before he has been tried in court? When the officer heard this, he went to the commander and said, what are you doing? This man is a Roman citizen. The commander went to Paul and asked, tell me, are you a Roman citizen? Yes, Paul answered. The commander then said, I paid a lot of money to become a Roman citizen. But Paul replied, I was born a Roman citizen. The men who were about to beat and question Paul quickly backed off
commander himself was frightened when he realized that he had put a Roman citizen in chains. The next day, the commander wanted to know the real reason why the Jewish leaders had brought charges against Paul. So he had Paul's chains removed. And he ordered the chief priests and the whole council to meet. Then he had Paul led in and made him stand in front of them.

Paul looked straight at the council members and said, "My friends, to this day I have served God with a clear conscience." Then Ananias, the high priest, ordered the men standing beside Paul to hit him on the mouth. Paul turned to the high priest and said, "You whitewashed wall, God will hit you. You sit there to judge me by the law of Moses. But at the same time, you order men to break the law by hitting me." The men standing beside Paul asked, "Don't you know you are insulting God's high priest?" Paul replied, "Oh, I didn't know he was the high priest." The scriptures do tell us not to speak evil about a leader of our people. When Paul saw that some of the council members were Sadducees and others were Pharisees, he shouted, "My friends, I am a Pharisee and the son of a Pharisee. I am on trial simply because I believe that the dead will be raised to life." As soon as Paul said this, the Pharisees and the Sadducees got into a big argument, and the council members started taking sides. The Sadducees do not believe in angels or spirits, or that the dead will rise to life. But the Pharisees believe in all of these, and so there was a lot of shouting. Some of the teachers of the law of Moses were Pharisees. Finally, they became angry and said, "We don't find anything wrong with this man. Maybe a spirit or an angel really did speak to him." The argument became fierce, and the commander was afraid that Paul would be pulled apart. So he ordered the soldiers to go in and rescue Paul. Then they took him back into the fortress. That night, the Lord stood beside Paul and said, "Don't worry. Just as you have told others about me in Jerusalem, you must also tell about me in Rome." The next morning, more than 40 Jewish men got together and vowed that they would not eat or drink anything until they had killed Paul. Then some of them went to their chief priests and the nation's leaders and said, "We have promised God that we would not eat a thing until we have killed Paul. You and everyone in the council must go to the commander and pretend that you want to find out more about the charges against Paul. Ask for him to be brought before your court. Meanwhile, we will be waiting to kill him before he gets there." When Paul's nephew heard about the plot, he went to the fortress and told Paul about it. So Paul said to one of the army officers, "Take this young man to the commander. He has something to tell him." The officer took him to the commander and said, "The prisoner named Paul asked me to bring this young man to you because he has something to tell you." The commander took the young man aside and asked him in private, "What do you want to tell me?" He answered, "Some men are planning to ask you to bring Paul down to the Jewish council tomorrow. They will claim that they want to find out more about him. But please don't do what they say. More than 40 men are going to attack Paul. They have made a vow not to eat or drink anything until they have killed him. Even now they are waiting to hear what you decide." The commander sent the young man away after saying to him, "Don't let anyone know that you told me this." The commander called in two of his officers and told them, "By 9 o'clock tonight, have 200 soldiers ready to go to Caesarea. Take along 70 men on horseback and 200 foot soldiers with spears. Get a horse ready for Paul and make sure that he gets safely through to Felix the governor." The commander wrote a letter that said, "Greetings from Claudius Lysias to the honorable governor Felix. Some Jews grabbed this man and were about to kill him. But when I found out that he was a Roman citizen,
I took some soldiers and rescued him. I wanted to find out what they had against him. So I brought him before their council and learned that the charges concern only their religious laws. This man isn't guilty of anything for which he should die or even be put in jail. As soon as I learned that there was a plot against him, I sent him to you and told their leaders to bring charges against him in your court. The soldiers obeyed the commander's orders, and that same night they took Paul to the city of Antipatris. The next day, the foot soldiers returned to the fortress and let the soldiers on horseback take him the rest of the way. When they came to Caesarea, they gave the letter to the governor and handed Paul over to him. The governor read the letter. Then he asked Paul and found out that he was from Cilicia. The governor said, "I will listen to your case as soon as the people come to bring their charges against you." After saying this, he gave orders for Paul to be kept as a prisoner in Herod's palace.

5 days later, Ananias the high priest, together with some of their leaders and a lawyer named Tertullus, went to the governor to present their case against Paul. So Paul was called in, and Tertullus stated the case against him. "Honorable Felix, you have brought our people a long period of peace, and because of your concern, our nation is much better off. All of us are always grateful for what you have done. I don't want to bother you, but please be patient with us and listen to me for just a few minutes. This man has been found to be a real pest and troublemaker for Jews all over the world. He is also a leader of a group called Nazarenes. When he tried to disgrace the temple, we arrested him. If you question him, you will find out for yourself that our charges are true." The Jewish crowd spoke up and agreed with what Tertullus had said. The governor motioned for Paul to speak, and he began. "I know that you have judged the people of our nation for many years, and I am glad to defend myself in your court. It was no more than 12 days ago that I went to worship in Jerusalem. You can find this out easily enough. Never once did the Jews find me arguing with anyone in the temple. I didn't cause trouble in the Jewish meeting places or in the city itself. There is no way that they can prove these charges that they are now bringing against me. I admit that their leaders think that the Lord's way, which I follow, is based on wrong beliefs. But I still worship the same God that my ancestors worshipped. And I believe everything written in the law of Moses and in the prophets. I am just as sure as these people are that God will raise from death everyone who is good or evil. And because I am sure, I try my best to have a clear conscience in whatever I do for God or for people. After being away for several years, I returned here to bring gifts for the poor people of my nation and to offer sacrifices. This is what I was doing when I was found going through a ceremony in the temple. I wasn't with a crowd, and there was no uproar. Some Jews from Asia were there at that time. And if they have anything to say against me, they should be here now. Or ask the ones who are here. They can tell you that they didn't find me guilty of anything when I was tried by their own council. The only charge they can bring against me is what I shouted out in court when I said, 'I am on trial today because I believe that the dead will be raised to life.' Felix knew a lot about the Lord's way, but he brought the trial to an end and said, 'I will make my decision after Lysias, the commander, arrives.' He then ordered the army officer to keep Paul under guard, but not to lock him up or to stop his friends from helping him. Several days later, Felix and his wife Drusilla, who was Jewish, went to the place where Paul was kept under guard. They sent for Paul and listened while he spoke to them about having faith in Christ Jesus. But Felix was frightened when Paul started talking to them about doing right, about self-control, and about the coming judgment. So he said to Paul, 'That's enough for now. You may go. When I have time, I will send for you.' After this, Felix often sent for Paul and talked with him, because he hoped that Paul would offer him a bribe. 2 years later, Porcius Festus became governor in place of Felix. But since Felix wanted to do the Jewish leaders a favor, he kept Paul in jail.

3 days after Festus had become governor, he went from Caesarea to Jerusalem. There, the chief priests and some Jewish leaders told him about their charges against Paul. They also asked Festus if he would be willing to bring Paul to Jerusalem. They begged him to do this because they were planning to attack and kill Paul on the way. But Festus told them, "Paul will be kept in Caesarea, and I am soon going there myself. If he has done anything wrong, let your leaders go with me and bring charges against him there." Festus stayed in Jerusalem for 8 or 10 more days before going to Caesarea. Then the next day he took his place as judge and had Paul brought into court. As soon as Paul came in, the Jewish leaders from Jerusalem crowded around him and said he was guilty of many serious crimes, but they could not prove anything. Then Paul spoke in his own defense. "I have not broken the law of my people, and I have not done anything against either the temple or the emperor." Festus wanted to please the leaders, so he asked Paul, "Are you willing to go to Jerusalem and be tried by me on these charges?" Paul replied, "I am on trial in the emperor's court, and that's where I should be tried. You know very well that I have not done anything to harm the Jewish nation. If I had done something deserving death, I would not ask to escape the death penalty. But I am not guilty of any of these crimes, and no one has the right to hand me over to these people. I now ask to be tried by the emperor himself." After Festus had talked this over with members of his council, he told Paul, "You have asked to be tried by the emperor, and to the emperor you will go." A few days later, King Agrippa and Bernice came to Caesarea to visit Festus. They had been there for several days when Festus told the king about the charges against Paul. He said, "Felix left a man here in jail. And when I went to Jerusalem, the chief priests and the Jewish leaders came and asked me to find him guilty."

In Proverbs 29 and verse 2, the Bible says, when the righteous are in authority, the people rejoice. Join Pastor Isaac Crockett and me for this week's edition of Stand in the Gap. As we look at that verse, along with special guest Dr. Renton Rathbun, we'll answer the question of who are the righteous in authority, and we'll also describe the characteristics of the righteous person who acts righteously in office.

0: relying on us.
1: Are we gonna be okay?
0: We're relying on us.

0: Well, praise the Lord, everybody. I am delighted to be with you today on The Christian and the Culture. You know, we live in exciting times. The Word of God is being fulfilled right in front of your eyes. You are seeing this truth come to pass. God cannot lie. And so since he said all these things are happening in the world, before the Lord comes back for us, how then shall we live? We're going to discuss that today. We're going to talk about how the Bible speaks to us as it relates to cultural issues. We want to talk about truth being with you in the midst of cultural calamities. Now, I can't do this by myself, and I am honored to present to you my distinguished co-host, Pastor Brian Weatherspoon of Tabernacle Harvest Church and Pastor Tim Baldwin of Bethel Northeast. Gentlemen.
1: Thank you so much, Bishop, and God bless you, Christian and Culture family. You know the rules of engagement. Move the coffee table, get everybody in the room. We have a very hot topic for you today.
2: Christian and Culture family, welcome back to another exciting episode. Let's see what happens today. Let's jump in, gentlemen.
1: Sounds juicy.
0: You know, he always says, let's see what's happening, and then they ask questions to stir up my mind, and our time just isn't long enough. And I've been hearing that from some people. They'll say, you guys need a longer broadcast because it's just not enough. You open up the Bible and share topics. So thank you for that. Those of you who write to us, we get your letters.
1: Yes.
0: I'm not good at writing back, so just trust me when I tell you, we get your letters. We thank you for sharing with us. And if there's a topic that you would love for us to discover and to discuss, please write to us. Mm-hmm. You can write to us at Eric Lambert Ministries. You can write to us at BethelDeliverance.org. Mm-hmm. You can let us know that there's some topics you like to discuss. We had one that wanted to talk about marriage, and we talked about marriage.
2: Amen.
0: You know,
2: yes.
0: The Word of God addresses every area of your life. So again, thank you for joining us. Thank you for being with us. We appreciate your prayers, your encouragement, and even your criticism.
1: Yes.
0: Criticism
1: Amen.
0: Makes us sharper.
2: Amen.
0: So we thank God. So if we get a scripture wrong, please know it's not my fault, it's their fault, because, you know, they're young and they're trying to, you know, convince me that my way is archaic and outdated, and that's okay, because I won't be around long. But, you know, we want to share with you the richness of the Word of God. That's just my private joke to them, you know. So anyway, today we want to talk about how the Bible speaks to these cultural issues that we speak of. How the Bible talks about them. What does the scripture say about our culture? Now, before we get started, I want to preface it with this admonition, if you will. The Bible declares that Satan is the god of this world, and as such, he brings things to the appetites of humans that are contrary to scripture.
1: Yes.
0: So how does the Bible teach us how to deal with these things? Is it just an issue of right and wrong? Or is it truly a cultural mandate that has sucked us in to losing our effectiveness? Mm. So, gentlemen, let's look at this thing today. The Bible speaks against certain cultural things. Let's take a favorite, tattooing. Now, many Christians are getting body art.
1: Sure they are.
0: Now, you know, I'll help you out a little bit. Sure. I mean, there's an Old Testament forbiddance to it has been removed because of the New Testament.
1: Mm-hmm.
0: And it's a cultural issue. It's very, very much a hot topic.
1: Sure.
0: And we can give our opinions.
1: Sure.
0: I mean, we're allowed to share those opinions. But
1: absolutely.
0: Should Christians be involved in body art?
1: No.
0: That's as succinct as it can come.
2: He's the Old Testament guy.
0: Okay, he's the Old Testament guy.
1: I'm
0: so you have to qualify it now. Why?
1: Yeah, I think, although, you know,

0: idol worship and things of that nature.
1: Most tattoos are unto the day. Unless you got Keisha.
0: My theology is, as a believer, I wouldn't do it.
1: Yeah, sure.
0: I would not tattoo myself. But, you know, I pastor young people.
1: Yeah.
0: And I watch young people who have come tattoos. I mean, literally head to toe.
1: Oh, yeah.
0: On their faces. And I watch their hearts turn towards the Lord and have such a desire to love God and to honor God.
1: Yeah.
0: And I just don't think that I could say that God will judge you for having body art.
1: No, I'm gonna pause.
0: Yeah.
1: I thought the question was, should Christians do it?
0: Yeah.
1: So prior to Christ, I got no judgment on that. You got the tattoos, you did whatever, you didn't know. Once you're born again, I think the practice should then stop. So I'm just going from Christian forward, not judging you from your past.
0: Yeah, you know? So I'm gonna go Christian forward.
1: Let's talk Christian forward.
0: Again, for me, it's you know, the Lord gives us liberty to do things, right? And there are some things that are cultural, that are not that's not sinful.
1: Okay.
0: Right?
1: I agree.
0: And I think that's like a cultural thing.
1: Yeah.
0: Thing it happens in our culture.
1: Yeah,
0: I have a tattoo pre-Christ,
1: sure,
0: right?
1: Yeah.
0: But again, as a believer, I wouldn't do it.
1: Right.
0: I would not go out now as a believer,
1: and
0: have body art. But I wouldn't judge a believer who does it.
1: Yeah. I don't think it's a heaven or hell issue.
0: Yeah,
1: I think
0: that's my heart about it.
1: Yeah, I don't think it's a heaven or hell. If you ask me, do I think it's the most appropriate thing for a believer to do, I'll say no.
0: But even if we go from the perspective where the scripture says that the Lord judges the inner parts of you and not the outer parts of you, is he more concerned about me having body art or his word and his nature tattooed on my heart?
1: I think he would want it on your heart, no doubt about it. But yeah, you know me, I'm gonna stand on, I'm 10 toes down on, should you do it knowing Christ? I mean, because everything once again is about shunning the very appearance of evil.
0: Sure.
1: About not blending into the shunning the very appearance of evil. Yes.
0: But is that appearance, is that what the text is saying in terms of like having body art? Is that the appearance of evil?
1: I think it could be interpreted as, I mean, culturally, traditionally, tattooing has everything to do with rebellion. Like it's a rebellion against. I don't do it. So I own my body so I can mark it any kind of way I want. Kind of was an old idea. But now that we're in Christ, your body's not your own. You know, you're the temple of the Holy Spirit. Do I think external markings can mar maybe the appearance or the presentation of how you present the Holy Spirit? It's debatable, but I think it can be a challenge.
2: I think the reality that we must confront as pastors.
1: Yeah.
2: People don't want to hear all that. They want to know if it's right or wrong.
1: That is the real issue. Is it right or wrong? Can I do it?
2: They really don't want to hear all of the other nuances for it.
1: That's true.
2: And when you look at Jesus, that's what he was confronted with.
1: Yeah.
2: Jesus was confronted with, is it right or wrong?
1: That's it.
2: Now, he makes the road almost impossible for us.
1: Yeah.
2: Now, think of yourself for a moment.
1: Yeah.
2: And you have an upstanding member in your church who is caught in the act of adultery.
1: Right.
2: In the hotel, doing it, and another member of your church brings them to you.
1: Ouch.
2: Would you do what he did to that woman that was caught?
1: Mm.
2: No.
1: Probably
2: we
1: not.
2: Would need to make an object lesson of that person in order to quell that behavior in the future. Because we operate on the basis of right and wrong because we don't know hearts. We don't know what got them there.
0: But Jesus doesn't operate from that perspective.
2: That's correct.
0: So neither can we. Neither
1: should we.
2: But how can we not?
0: Because the example of Christ is not that. Jesus, in all of those instances, the woman caught in the act of adultery, the woman at the well, right? All of those, Zacchaeus, all of those instances, in his non-judgmental way, he showed them their need for him for a savior.
2: But he knew their hearts.
0: He did know their hearts. And for us, we can't, like, I can know your heart and ostracize you and do more damage. Right?
2: Yeah. Then you don't know my heart.
0: Right. No, but we're talking about the heart of

0: an individual who's sinning.
1: Like, sure, again, the
0: we
1: behavior.
0: Use the individual, right?
1: Sure, the behavior.
0: Right. We can absolutely, and we should deal with the behavior.
1: Mm-hmm. Right.
0: We should deal with the person. I mean, the infraction, and not
1: sure.
0: the person
1: yeah.
0: and the character.
1: Sure.
0: You know, from that perspective. But again, we should take our cue from the Lord,
1: mm-hmm.
0: and we should not be like. I don't know if I would publicly ostracize unless it was leadership.
1: Right.
2: See?
1: Yeah.
2: Now that speaks to my point. That we really don't have absolutes. We have, we always
0: well,
2: we have
0: do,
2: an
0: though.
2: Accept.
0: I know, but we do, though.
2: But we have an accept. You said unless it was a leader.
0: Well, because the scripture tells us.
2: Paul talks about it.
0: Right, that. And so yeah. so that's the scripture that guides us.
2: Right.
0: Right.
2: Mm-hmm. So what do I do with a non-leader? Let him get away with it?
0: No, because there's counsel, right? There's mm-hmm. that pastoral, mm-hmm. you know, counseling and connecting to other brothers and sisters who allows them to grow
1: trying
0: and
1: not
0: to develop.
1: Wound them.
0: Yeah, absolutely,
1: yes.
0: yeah. But
2: yeah, but
0: accountability
2: wanna
0: is important.
2: People
0: yeah.
2: want to know what's right and wrong.
1: And I think they should know what's
2: yeah,
1: right and
2: who's
1: wrong.
2: Who's supposed to
1: yeah.
2: tell them?
0: Well,
1: yeah.
0: we are, but we aren't supposed to ostracize people. Pastor, here's this girl who's caught in the act of adultery, and we bring them in front of the church. And we
2: but aren't there supposed to be...
0: Pastor Brian, like, yeah.
2: Absolutes,
1: no, say, yeah.
2: absolutes that create the gulf. Between behaviors, patterns
1: yeah.
2: of behaviors,
1: yeah.
2: and the discipline that we preach, or else mm-hmm. we'll have anarchy.
1: I agree.
2: There are some things in the yeah. in the culture that the Christian should not do,
1: period.
2: Even though there may not be a command against it.
1: I agree.
2: But if there's a command against it, how do we rationalize its performance?
1: I don't think we can and should. And that's why my first thoughts sound very hard-lined. Orthodox, but I think my first answer would be no, we shouldn't do it. Christ forward. Prior to, listen, hands off. We all sin, fall short of the glory of God. That's why we all need a Christ. So, yeah, if Christ forward, I'm going to say I think your best presentation is to not do it. It's to not get the tattoos and the ink on you. I think that's the best presentation. Your body belongs to God. It's the temple of the Holy Spirit. You present it well because that body will still present before the Lord. And I'm not so sure I want my body to present with a lot of things that way.
0: Let's take it a step further.
1: Yeah.
0: So if we go there, do we say women shouldn't wear makeup?
1: Well,
0: I
2: don't think they should, but that's from my own preference of I like natural beauty.
0: Right, but that's not sin or non-sin
1: no,
0: for
1: not
0: you.
1: Sin.
0: But
1: I think,
0: biblical perspective, if we're
1: yeah.
0: going to say tattoos, do we say
1: yeah.
0: women should not, because they're tattooing their faces every day with makeup?
2: Yeah,
0: I
2: think a person who does those things is not guilty of scriptural violation.
1: Right.
2: I think I go back to what the two of you said at the beginning. This was a cultural thing. They were
1: yeah.
2: going into the land of the Hittites
1: yep.
2: and the Havites.
0: Yeah.
2: And that's the whole purpose
0: yeah.
2: for
0: yeah.
2: the book of Leviticus.
1: Mm-hmm.
2: I mean,
1: yeah.
2: God is simply saying, you're supposed to be my children, be different.
1: Yeah.
0: Right.
2: And
1: yeah.
2: I understand that coming mm-hmm. in a house with two cultures. My
0: yeah.
2: mother's from Georgia.
1: Sure.
2: My father's Jamaican.
0: Yeah.
2: And daddy took the boys and pretty much put that Jamaican doctrine in us.
1: Sure.
0: Yeah.
2: And so you're going to work. I mean,
0: yeah.
2: I had
0: yeah.
2: jobs. My brother was 15 when he started working
1: yeah.
2: because we were in that culture. We
1: sure.
2: were not allowed to eat our food out on the street
1: yeah.
2: because that Jamaican culture, you got a house, you come home and
1: that's
2: eat
1: right.
2: here.
0: Yeah.
2: And so I grew up understanding
1: yeah.
2: cultural restrictions.
1: Sure.
0: Yeah.
2: But it's almost now what we see in here is an unhealthy application of New Testament freedom.
1: A generous orthodoxy. It's
0: yeah,
1: so generous.
2: It's like do anything you want to because you're under the grace.
0: That's not the scriptures. That's not the scriptures, though, because I think that we put onus on things that aren't in the scriptures.
2: I agree.
0: The scriptures don't say.
2: I agree.
0: And so again,
1: yeah, sure.
0: you know, as Pastor Brian said, you know, don't let your evil be your good be evil spoken of, flee the very appearance
1: yeah.
0: of evil,
1: evil,
0: right?
1: Yeah.
0: And so I agree with those things, and I agree with scripture, but there are some things that we apply scripture to that has
1: sure.
0: nothing to do with scripture, like
1: sure.
0: yeah. sitting in the
1: That's
0: seat
1: true.
0: Of the scornful. We can't go to the movies,
1: That's
0: right?
1: True.
0: So should we not go to the movies?
2: But it worked.
0: But well, it worked.
2: It kept us out
1: work.
2: Of places.
0: but it really didn't. Though it scared us, is what it
2: yeah.
0: did.
2: And some people and snuck in.
0: Right. It scared.
1: Sure.
0: It's
1: sure.
0: like,
1: sure.
0: For it's
1: it made
0: like,
1: you sit on another level.
0: Right. It's like you can't go to the movies, but you can catch the bus to the movies.
1: Right.
0: You can catch the bus to school.
2: Or you can get the DVD later on and watch it at home.
0: The scene is
1: yeah. It's all over.
0: I think sometimes we misapply scripture and you know hell and holiness, you know,
1: right.
0: and And I do believe that Christ gives us a level of freedom.
1: Sure.
0: But we as believers should learn to freedom our or steward our freedoms well.
1: Well, I agree.
2: Now, I mean, tattoo is over with. You do what you want. They're going to do what they want anyway.
1: True.
2: But let's look at this. Paul doesn't help much.
1: Mm-hmm.
2: When he tells the people at Rome, he said, "Where there is no law, there is no sin."
1: It right? doesn't help at all.
2: When there's no law, there's no sin. Yeah. So if there's no law and they do what they want to do, then we can't condemn the behavior because there's no law.
1: True.
2: And so now let's look at divorce mm-hmm. in our culture. It's a very acceptable practice.
1: True.
2: Christians are not avoiding it. You know, 20, 30 years ago, you were going to hell for it. Yeah. But then somebody woke up and saw the Matthew accept clause.
0: Right.
2: And then they saw the one where Paul says, if they want to go, let them go.
1: Right. You know? Right.
2: And so now all of a sudden, it's an acceptable practice.
1: Sure.
0: Right.
2: Good or bad. I know it's bad culturally.
1: I know what you're
2: saying.
1: It's bad. Yeah.
2: But
1: yeah.
2: why are Christians slipping into it so easily?
1: Yeah.
0: Yeah, I mean, that's a good question, Bishop. Like, why do we do anything so easily that violates God's heart for us? And it's the sin nature. That's that we can always boil it down to that. We can boil it down
2: so
0: to...
2: So we haven't overcome it.
0: No, we're going to always have the Adamic nature. We're going to always have that sin nature. That's why sanctification is important. That's why that's why the Lord says that we should die to ourselves daily.
1: Yeah.
0: Not once a month.
1: Yeah.
0: Or you die to yourself on Sundays. No, every single day die to yourself daily. Take up your cross and follow me, right?
1: You have to
0: and
1: go
0: so
1: get
0: it's like I need Holy Ghost just for today.
1: Yeah.
0: Like I'll worry about tomorrow when I get up tomorrow. Like if
1: what
0: I get
1: Jesus
0: up tomorrow,
1: said.
0: I'll worry about tomorrow,
1: that's
0: right? Because tomorrow has its own issues.
1: That's right.
0: And so I think that because of our sin nature, we have the propensity to do things that violate Scripture.
1: I think we're going to see more of it, more of what we would call the small violations, if you will. We'll see more of it because, as Bishop is saying, the point we're trying to drive is there's no absolutes.
2: Right.
0: But I think
1: we're
0: there
1: so
0: are
1: fragmented.
0: Absolutes, though.
2: Only in a relationship.
0: No, with I mean, if we look through the scriptures, we have to say that they're absolutes.
1: There are prohibitions
0: against many things in the scripture, New Testament scripture.
1: Yeah.
0: Right? And so, again...
2: Such
0: as fornication, such as drunkenness,
2: But those are things that carried over. Those are things that carry over from the Old Testament.
1: Yeah, they did.
2: Those are character issues.
1: Yeah,
2: I'm talking
0: they
2: about
0: all
2: cultural.
0: Are though.
2: I'm talking about cultural things.
0: Don't our cultural issues or our character come from our culture?
2: Not necessarily.
0: Nature versus nurture.
2: Yes, but in talking about tattooing.
0: Yeah.
2: I mean, that's not a character issue unless you approach it psychologically and say there's some deep seated thing that makes you want to do that.
0: Sure.
2: But we're not doing that with
0: right.
2: everybody. The average Christian, the average person watching our broadcast, just really wants to know.
0: Yeah.
2: What's right and wrong?
0: Yeah.
2: I mean, that's what I want to know. Sure.
0: Yeah.
2: You talked about not going to the movies. When I came into Christ, there was so many, there was so much that we could not do.
0: Yeah.
2: That's why we worked it out in church all the time.
1: Right.
2: The altar was full every week, not of new people, but of those of us who messed up during the week.
0: Right.
2: We weren't allowed to even go to the beach.
0: Right.
2: If we went to the beach, the pastor had an altar call. Come down here.
1: Yeah,
2: but
1: then
2: when we hit the mid-70s, it's like God became a grandfather.
1: Yeah,
2: he was no longer a father. He became a grandfather. And you get away with anything with your grandfather.
1: Eat all the sugar, all the candy you want.
2: And now all of a sudden, I'm no longer your sovereign. I'm your friend.
1: Yeah.
2: You know, I'm
1: that's
2: pappy.
1: Where
0: we're
1: reading
0: that's
1: down
0: that's
1: to.
0: Dangerous. That's
2: yes.
0: dangerous.
1: Sure
0: we can't. We
1: sure
0: can't. We can't.
2: And
0: put
2: to
0: God
2: me,
0: in that.
2: That's when
1: that's
2: everything went crazy.
1: Yeah. Yeah. It's where we are now.
0: Yeah.
1: And we became so, and I'm going to use the phrase generous and orthodoxy, that it hardly has no bite.
2: Yes.
1: It doesn't feel the same thing. The tangibles are not there. And so people are, I think more people now are asking, okay, so let's sit down and tell me what I can do, what I can't
0: it's
1: do.
0: Like how far can I go?
1: How far can I go and still be right?
2: And that's not right, but that's the reality of it.
1: But that is the reality.
2: And so you have this younger group of people coming along saying, you know, the emperor has on no clothes.
1: Yeah.
2: You guys are no different.
1: Yeah.
2: Because we don't carry the distinction.
0: Yeah.
2: They can spot the differences in a good Muslim.
1: Sure.
2: They can spot the differences in an Orthodox Jew.
1: Yeah.
2: But for someone who says, I claim Christ as my Savior, where's the difference?
1: Yeah, yeah. Well, you know, on the reverse, I'm going to speak for some of these young people. I got some college students in my church that are absolutely on fire.
2: Yes.
1: They're intellectual. They're spirit-filled. And they're here for it. They want that heat. They want to go let the world know.
0: Why?
1: Yeah.
0: What's being taught?
1: Christ is being taught.
0: What's being modeled?
1: Christ is being modeled.
0: Right.
1: That's it. And I agree with you wholeheartedly. Yeah. They have to see that model, goes back to our discipleship conversation. But there's something burning in them because to them, they get some emphatic truth. When you come to church, there's some things we're going to tell you are absolutely not God.
0: Sure.
1: Some things
0: absolutely
1: going to go. And they can run with it and go, okay, because they're on a college campus where anything goes, even labeled a Christian campus. And so when they come to church, they're getting more absolutes rather than
2: progressive. Here's the pragmatic side of me. I want to reach the people who are not born again.
1: Yeah.
2: Okay? I want to tell them about Jesus. I give them the Romans road.
1: Yeah.
2: For all have sinned and come short of the glory of God.
1: That's right.
2: There's none righteous, no, not one. But at the close of the day, when I'm done quoting Scripture, how do I live?
1: Bottom line.
2: I can't show them Scripture.
1: Yes.
2: But I can show them if I'm able to hold my temper. I can show them if I'm able to not have road rage.
1: Absolutely.
2: And so it appears to me that the Lord isn't throwing Phariseeism at us by saying, I don't want you to do that.
1: Sure.
2: It appears to me that he's saying, I want you to have liberty, but with responsibility.
1: Absolutely.
0: 100%.
1: Absolutely.
2: You know, when we go to the beach, he can tell my wife, I don't want you in a string bikini.
1: Right.
2: You can go to the beach, but wear something that's modest. Wear something
1: that's
2: you know, so here we have the culture saying, you know, I'm a believer, I'm free in Christ.
0: Sure.
2: And they got on a string bikini.
0: Yeah.
2: They're
0: yeah.
2: partially naked.
1: Yeah.
2: And how are you going to witness to somebody with body parts flopping out?
1: You can't do it.
0: Yeah.
2: And so here's where we are.
1: Yeah.
2: And most people the older ones will say, that's not right. That's sin. It's not necessarily
1: it's not sin.
2: Right.
1: No.
2: But it's a poor representation.
1: Right. Absolutely.
0: Paul says it this way.
1: Paul says,
0: he talks about all things are lawful, but not expedient. And really simply he's saying, like, we can do a lot of things, but is everything that we do beneficial for us as believers?
1: Absolutely not.
2: Yes.
0: Does it promote Christ?
1: Right. Yes.
0: Does it exemplify the kingdom in
2: our
0: lives?
2: Does it touch someone to make them say, I want that?
0: Yeah.
1: That's right.
0: Yeah,
1: you
0: know, that's what we have to be careful
1: about. That's the aim.
0: Yeah.
1: The aim, the goal is can Christ be seen in me?
2: Yes.
1: That's the goal.
2: It's like a contractor came to my house one day. I think he was a plumbing guy or somebody like that. And he comes in and he stands there and he's going over what he has to do. He's prepared to give me the quote and the invoice. And he says, sir, can I tell you, your house is so peaceful.
0: Mm.
2: You know? And I'm like, I stand there listening to him. I never paid attention to the fact that my house is peaceful.
0: Yeah.
2: But he's like, your house is so peaceful. He says, why is that? I said, we're believers in the Lord Jesus Christ.
1: Amen.
2: I said, and he's the Prince of Peace.
1: Yes.
0: Yeah.
1: Yes, yes.
2: And so there I started thinking, wow, you know, you have that attitude that what I do impacts others.
1: Sure does.
2: I'm in the market. The lady gives me more change than I'm entitled to have. And I said, oh, hold it a minute. You gave me too much money. She says, oh, thank you for being so honest. I said, I have a higher authority to answer to.
1: Yes, yes.
0: It's like, is that a test?
2: Yes.
0: Or is that a testimony?
2: Yes.
1: Good point.
2: Good point. You know,
1: right.
2: I answer to God.
1: Yeah. But it's true.
2: I don't want to stand before
1: true.
2: My Heavenly Father and say, why'd you take that extra $5?
1: It's just $5.
2: When you know it wasn't yours.
1: That's right.
2: So I think in that sense, you know, when we look at the cultural pull, even though we don't have so many scriptural directives, what should we be?
1: Yeah.
2: Examples of Christ.
0: Absolutely.
2: And I think in the first century, that's what won the hearts of the people.
1: Exactly
2: I don't think it was because they had no organized Bible.
1: No.
2: They were still reading Old Testament scripture. But what was it that made them want to come to Christ?
1: That they would not do.
2: Yeah, they lived
1: differently.
2: They had
1: some places they would not absolutely go. And they were definitive, and that there was no Bible, no roadmap, but they understood this will please the Lord, this will not, and they did it.
2: We go everywhere and we do everything. So I hope one day we will get free.
1: We don't even ask the Lord
2: and realize this culture is really destined for destruction. It really is. Anything that does not honor the Lord Jesus Christ will be destroyed.
1: Yes.
2: The Bible says the wicked and the nations that forget about God will be turned into hell. Listen, we're trying to save you.
1: Yes, we are.
2: You understand? We're trying to save you first from sin and second from yourself.
0: Yes.
2: You don't have to do everything you want to do. As Tim says, all things are lawful, but everything's not necessary to do.
1: Yeah.
2: Yes, we are imperfect beings. We live in a fallen world, but you don't have to live according to fallen principles.
1: Yeah.
2: Stand up for Christ. Read that Bible and get the Word of God in your heart until you change. And then stay there until the change becomes permanent. The Bible declares Christ in you is the hope of glory. And Paul tells us to take off the old man and put on that new man. So join us today, being separate from the culture, separate from the world, and living sanctified to the Lord Jesus Christ. God bless you. Thanks for joining us on The Christian and the Culture. So in this fallen culture, you be a Christian. God bless you.
3: The Christian and the Culture is produced and recorded in the studios of Lighthouse TV. Positively different.
2: You know, as we come closer to the end of all times, the Spirit of the Lord has let us know that we need to have faith in order to sustain ourselves during turbulent issues in our lives. Many are beginning to fall away from the Word of God. In fact, the Apostle Paul says that one of the signs of the end, there would be a great falling away. This has troubled me over the past few months, and I decided, being led of the Lord, to write a book about living by faith. In order for us to please God, the Bible says, they that come to Him must believe that He is, because without faith, you cannot please the Lord. I want you to buy this book, get it into your library, and begin to read through its principles. I intentionally wrote this book in a non-theological fashion so that you can grab the principles of faith, apply them to your daily life, and grow up in salvation, but also grow up in your faith in the living God. We pray that the words that you read will encourage your heart, cause your mind to be focused on the Word of God, and let our enemy, Satan, know that you will not be defeated because you cannot be destroyed. 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
1: It's about time for Beach Club to start. Let's go.
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Hello, everyone, and welcome to Bethlehem Glory. We are studying 2 Corinthians, and by now I trust that you have read this book many, many times. But let's start off with our prayer from Psalm 119 and verse 18. Lord God, please open our eyes, the eyes of our understanding, that we would see wonderful, glorious truths in your word. Teach us through the power of the Holy Spirit. We do want to see Jesus. And it is in the matchless name of Jesus Christ that we do pray. Well, we're going to be starting in chapter 11 at verse 7, but let's recap a little bit about what we were talking about in this chapter. He was talking about how cunning Satan's devices really are. He has 6,000 years experience, so to speak. Paul did teach them absolutely correctly and that they were espoused to Jesus Christ. He was the bridegroom, we are the bride. And that though he may speak in the language of the common man, in knowledge, well, he really is far superior. So that's where we were in this book, so to speak. So let's start with verse 7. Have I committed an offense in abasing myself that ye may be exalted because I have preached to you the gospel of God freely? Are you offended because of my profession, because I'm a tent maker in my spare time? Is that too undignified for you? Are you offended because I didn't charge you anything? I mean, basically, that's what he's saying. And that's what the accusations that were brought against him were. Now he's saying, did I sin? What did I do wrong? You know, if you see in chapter 12, when we're going to be reading in just a few moments, truly the signs of an apostle were wrought among you in all patience and signs and wonders and mighty deeds. So he's asking, if I did something wrong, please forgive me. You saw the signs, you saw the wonders, you saw the miracles, and we testified that in 1 Corinthians because they were a church that was moving in the gifts of God. Because I wasn't a burden to you, he's saying, forgive me for this wrong. We're going to be reading that in chapter 12. He said, the reason I preach that you might be exalted, that you might be saved, that you might be lifted up. And so, you know, they were finding fault with him for everything that he did. That's what the enemy will do. No matter what you do, you can't do it right when the enemy is concerned. In Ephesians, he wrote to the church at Ephesus, but God, who is rich in mercy, for his great love wherewith he loved us, even when we were dead in sin, we were alienated from God, hath quickened us together with Christ. He made us alive. We became new creatures in Christ. By the grace you are saved, and hath raised us up together and made us sit together in heavenly places in Christ Jesus, that in the ages to come he might show the exceeding riches of his grace in his kindness toward us through Christ Jesus. That's all Paul ever did, was preach Christ and him crucified. So, you know, have I preached to you this gospel freely? Is that why you're upset with me? Can you find nothing else to blame me about? And so they were nitpicking, you know, but the mouths of doubters, they put all kinds of deceptions into the hearts of the believers. Hath God really said? Isn't that what the serpent said to Eve in the garden? He says in verse 8, I robbed other churches. Now, he's saying that kind of tongue-in-cheek because he never robbed anyone when whoever gave to him gave freely, taking wages of them to do you service. He reminds them, I don't want to be a burden to you. These were Gentiles. He really wanted to reach out to them in love and only preach the good news of Jesus Christ. Those that gave to him and those that supported him did so voluntarily. And, you know, in Luke's gospel, it says that the labor is worthy of his hire, especially our pastors. Really, they work hard, good pastors do. And they are worthy of a good compensation from the sheep, so to speak. If they're a good pastor, they are worthy of that hire. Now, in Philippians, it says, now ye Philippians know also that in the beginning of the gospel, when I departed from Macedonia, no church communicated with me as concerning giving and receiving, but you only. They really supported Paul. They were the only ones at that time. For even in Thessalonica, ye sent once and again unto my necessity.

0: important than just giving money. The gospel is the message that contains the eternal message. Things of this world are temporal. Of course, we need to have our needs supplied. And every time Paul needed something, God was there supplying his need. And he said, I was chargeable to no man. I didn't want to be a burden to you, not at all. His spiritual work, I think, was actually harder than the physical work that he did. Because when you go through the dark night of a soul, and you really come before the Lord and he's dealing with you about spiritual issues, that can be very, very, very painful. He says, you know, and in all things I have kept myself from being burdensome to you, and so will I keep myself. What he's saying basically, what I have to do what God tells me to do. God didn't want me to take money from you. You know, eventually, sure, maybe somebody wanted to give him something, a donation there in the Corinthian church. But at this time, he didn't come with that in mind to gain any money. He says in verse 10, as the truth of Christ is in me, no man shall stop me of this boasting in the regions of Achaia. You know, I don't listen to man. I listen to God. I remember Acts 5:29. I had this scripture hanging on my refrigerator for a year. We ought to obey God rather than man. And, you know, Paul knew that better than anyone. He had the heart of Christ within him. He really did. In Philippians, he wrote, for God is my record, how greatly I long after you all in the bowels or in the heart of Jesus Christ. So great was his passion for them and for the good news of Jesus Christ. Then he says this, tongue in cheek, wherefore, because I love you not, God knows. He's basically saying, so now you're saying I don't love you? Can't you think of anything else to charge me with? God knows that's not true. And that's basically what he's saying. Now they're saying, you don't love us. Well, we're going to continue with these thoughts right after the break. Stay tuned.
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2: We understand an upside-down world, but they're writing us off before we get to the starting line. A stalled generation? Who do you think is going to fix all this? We will, because our future is the future. So we're going to build bridges and hospitals in a day and feed those left in the cold. We're going to do all this and more because we have an appointment with destiny.

0: Hello, friend. I'm Ron Jones with Something Good Television, where we believe every detail in our lives of love for God is worked into something good. SGTV is a weekly Bible teaching program that will strengthen your faith and encourage your heart. 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
1: You know, isn't it amazing? You can't find fault with someone, so now you say, well, you didn't take our money. Well, now, you don't love me. That's what they're saying. And she said, wherefore, because I love you not? God knows. He's saying, God knows I love you. You're saying I don't love you? Well, he had such a passion for the Word of God and for their spiritual growth. I mean, this was a godless Gentile city that he was coming to. And the enemy couldn't really find fault with Paul. Remember when they said of Jesus, I find no fault in him. Well, these had a lot of trouble trying to find fault with Paul's life as well, because he led such an example.

0: exemplary life. He's the only other disciple that I know or apostle that could say, follow me. And he did say that because he was so spirit-led. So let's go with verse 12. But what I do, that I will do, that I may cut off occasion from them which desire occasion, that wherein they glory, they may be found even as we. You know, the greatest terror in the church is error. These men were preaching error. They couldn't find any kind of fault with him, so now they're making up things. He said, I didn't ask for your support. I don't need your support. God supplies my need. And his enemies couldn't have any grounds to accuse him of anything. And all of a sudden, they're making up false charges. You know, like these false charges, they begin with gossip, and then they lead to lies. And one lie leads to another lie. They couldn't even make up any more lies, so they had to make up preposterous statements. You don't love me, and you won't take my money. He said, then wherein they glory, they may be found even as me. He said, you know, they should follow my example. They should follow the example of Jesus Christ. We're supposed to be loving one another. Lying and gossiping go hand in hand. And that's what they were doing. They couldn't find anything else. Then he gives a solemn warning to the false teachers. You know, the devil really has counterfeit churches. He really does. In fact, I think there are many counterfeit churches in our nation today where not even one soul is saved. And not even the pastor as well. Yes, we have a lot of wonderful Bible-believing churches. But you know, the devil threatens, but God on our side when God triumphs. The Church of Jesus Christ, no matter how vehemently the gates of hell come against the Church of Jesus Christ, we will triumph. And so the devil, in a sense, threatens, but God's word and God triumphs. It always is that way. The devil has ministers that are ordained and are in pulpits, and they're preaching a liberal gospel right now. And, you know, it's terrible. It really is. And many times we sit in those churches and we don't even know that we're being led astray. Verse 13, for such are false apostles, deceitful workers, transforming themselves into the apostles of Christ. They're imposters. They use the right words. They might even tell some of the right Bible stories. But they never get to salvation. They never really talk about sin. And yet they use all the right words. You know, someone can be speaking about a subject and use a word that almost is like it, but is completely the opposite. Just like if you use the word lightning or lightning bug. Wow. I mean, they're at opposite ends of the spectrum, but yet when they're talking and they're very glib and they're very polished presenters of the words, so to speak, you know, you can be really, really led astray. And just think of it. The Jews, who unless they were converted to Christianity, they hated Christ. And yet they were so hypocritical. Here they were, like the wolves in sheep's clothing. So the devil doesn't care how much religion is preached to anyone. Just do not preach the salvation message. I mean, the complete salvation message, that you have to repent and be born again in order to enter the kingdom of God. They transform themselves into the apostles of Christ. You know, and but yet, you know what they preach? They preach the kingdom of darkness. And many do not even know it. Now, the key scripture is right here, verse 14. We're going to read that right now. And no marvel, for Satan himself is transformed into an angel of light. So don't be surprised if they can do this. I mean, Satan himself can transform himself into an angel of light. Lucifer, what was he? Now, of course, he's Satan, but he was the bright one, the shining one, the anointed cherub. So he can transform himself. Now he's the prince of the power of the air. That's why we who are on television are really preaching the good news of Jesus Christ. We're fighting a spiritual battle all the time because we are fighting now the prince of the power of the air, the devil himself. If our gospel, 2 Corinthians, Paul wrote, and we read this earlier in our lessons, if our gospel be hid, it is hid to them that are lost, in whom the God of this world or age has blinded the minds of them which believe not, lest the light of the glorious gospel of Christ, who is the image of God, should shine into their hearts. They've been blinded. They've been led astray. Now, just think of Eve in the garden. Now, if the devil would have really appeared to her in his natural form, she would have been terrified. But he was cunning. He was beautiful. He was eloquent. And you know, the same way, when the Satan confronted Jesus after his 40 days of fasting in the wilderness, you know, after his baptism, when he went into the wilderness, well, he even quoted scripture. So he was transformed into this angel of light, so to speak. And yes, they can quote scripture. Oh, maybe once in a while they twist it a little bit, but that's what the devil can do. He knows the word. He's the son of the morning, the bright one, the anointed cherub. Now, the light is the emblem of purity and truth and holiness. And Satan takes on that outward appearance, but inside there's no light. There's only darkness. He can appear as a beautiful, polished preacher, or he can appear angry like that roaring lion. So either way, he can come at the believer. And you know, sometimes we think we're a match for him, but you know, he has had 6,000 years of experience. And the only way we can overcome the devil is through the written word of God. If we know it and believe it in our heart, that's what Jesus did. And I know that's how we overcome, by the blood of the Lamb and our testimony. Is our testimony the word of God? Do we speak the word of God? Do we speak the testimony of this word of Jesus Christ? We will be right back with more of Bethlehem Glory.
1: What do we do when difficult tragedies happen in the world, or when we experience deep suffering in our lives? You don't want to miss this week's episode of One Day Closer. We're meeting with Pastor Jason Hoy to learn how to process tragedy biblically. How we answer questions like, where was God in this? Why did this happen? Join us and find out.
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4: Kids Beach Club!

We're talking right now about the deception that Satan can give to the believer in all kinds of subtle ways. He really can. Let's read verse 15. Therefore, because of everything we've said, it is no great thing if his ministers also be transformed as the ministers of righteousness, whose end shall be according to their works. Their end shall be exactly that of Judas. And they will be absolutely, for all eternity, separated from God unless they repent and start preaching the true word. Because they are, and they can be, transformed as ministers of righteousness. They look so polished that unless you really know the word of God, you can't tell the difference. You know, and Satan is a great deceiver when it comes to procrastination. Well, you know, maybe what she's saying is true, but I want to just hear a little bit more, and I'm going to put it off. And, you know, I go to this church, and they don't preach this way. And, you know, he just puts it off a day and another day and another day, and soon you forget. And his tactics are so cunning and so deceptive. The Bible says, today, if you hear his voice, today, if you think you're hearing truth, harden not your heart as in the day of provocation. Our hearts need to be that fertile soil that would receive the word of God, the engrafted word of God. If you know that it's true, then open your heart to the truth. God sees the heart. You know, even perverts, how many times have we seen on the news that this college guy that looks so polished and so perfect and so polite turns out to be a serial rapist? Because on the outside, he appears to be this perfect gentleman. And inside him, he's filled with evil. So we can be very easily deceived by words and by appearances because they look like ministers of righteousness. You know, the judgment day is going to be a day when God will separate the sheep and the goats. Right now, the wheat and the tares are growing together in many churches, but there will come a separation. And many are just sitting there, just kind of killing time. They know better. And yet they're, I go to church on a Sunday and I think that's enough. And, you know, what else do you want from me? Jesus doesn't want anything. He just wants all of you. He doesn't want a fragmented part of you. He doesn't want just your heart. He wants all of you. And in a sense, what we do, we commit suicide by degree. We don't even realize, but that's what we're doing. We are dying daily when we're not walking with the Lord Jesus Christ. Since God cast Lucifer out of heaven, there have been deceivers and false prophets. You know, in the early church, if you read Josephus, it says there were like 100 every so often that would claim to be Christ. There were antichrists then. And there are deceivers now. And you know, the biggest fool is not someone who says there's no God, but there's the person who says there is a God and then lives like he doesn't even exist. And doesn't want to grow in the knowledge of God. Well, you mean I should read my Bible? Yes. Do you mean I still have to support Christian television? Yes. Do you have to sow seeds? Of course you do. But the biggest thing is that you need to study the Word of God, because otherwise you don't even know that you're in a spiritual warfare. You just think sometimes things are going wrong in your life. And that happens to all of us, because in this world you are going to have troubles and tribulations and trying times. And the reason we can overcome is because of the blood of the Lamb and what we speak. Garbage in, garbage out. Do you know the Word of God? When things arise in your household or in your personal life, do you know enough to get on your knees and be praying about it? Do you seek the Lord diligently? Do you rebuke Satan and tell him to get behind you? Do you know the word that is proper for that experience that you're going through right now? You know, when you read the Sermon on the Mount, and this always arrests me when I read that. Matthew's gospel starts at about the 5th chapter and goes for maybe 2 chapters. And at the end, the Lord is saying, he said, many were going to say to me, but Lord, I prophesied in your name. I cast out demons in your name. They knew the name. They knew how to use it. And yet, what does he say? And they think that they have a relationship with him. And then he says to them, depart from me, ye that work iniquity. I don't know you.
You may think you know me, but I don't know you. And unless you're born into the family of God, you cannot have that relationship. You may think you do. You may say some of the right things at the right time and some of the right things at the wrong time. But the point is, does he know you? Is your name written in the Lamb's Book of Life? You know, beware of self-complacency and procrastination, putting off, you know, getting right with God today. In the book of James, it says, to him, listen to this, to him who knows to do good and doeth it not, to him it is sin. When, I don't even like to say this, but hell, to many people today, is nothing more than a profane word. They use it in their profanity, very glibly and freely. And sin, to many, is no more than a lifestyle. Read about both of those topics in the Word of God, and you will see how seriously God takes all of this. In Psalm 138, listen to this. I will praise thee with my whole heart before the gods, the little g. I will sing praise unto thee. Verse 2, I will worship toward thy holy temple. Remember how Daniel worshiped toward Jerusalem all the time? And I will praise thy name for thy loving kindness and for thy truth. For thou hast magnified or exalted thy word, the word of God, above all thy name. That is how precious the word of God is. It is magnified above his holy name. He gave this word to us that we might learn and grow in grace daily. That's how much the word of God means to God himself. He magnifies it. And what do many use? They use the word of Jesus in vain. The word hell is nothing more than profanity. Sin becomes a way of life. You know, it says, after listening to a man preach or teach for any length of time, the writer is saying that, and if you cannot tell whether he's preaching the word of God or not, and if you don't feel convicted in your spirit about your spiritual life, then you are in the wrong church. That's as simple as I can say it. People live lives in separate compartments. This is my secular life. This is my spiritual life. No, we have one life to live. That'll soon be passed. And the only what I do for Christ is going to last. There aren't two separate compartments. It's Jesus Christ. He has to be living in us. We will see you next time on Bethlehem Glory. Read 2 Corinthians. It's a marvelous book.

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0: Well, a very good morning to you. I'm Jeff Coleman.
1: And I'm Deborah Pinkerton. Welcome to Morning Light.
0: Well, you know him as the host of State of Independence right here on Lighthouse TV, but you may not know our dear friend Joe Watkins is also the primary caregiver for his wife of 51 years, Stephanie, diagnosed 6 years ago with early onset dementia. Joe, of course, often speaks about his faith and faith in Jesus, but how is it sustaining him in the biggest of all trials, loving and caring for his bride? Joe will join us live from their home in Philadelphia in just a minute for a very special conversation.
1: Special indeed. And coming up later in the show, serving individuals and families experiencing homelessness and poverty in Lancaster County. Learn how Water Street Mission addresses the whole needs of each person who comes in for help. And we'll share details about their 7th annual Reverberate concert that's coming up.
0: Coming up. Well, for many Americans, one of the great fears of growing older is dementia, losing our memory, our independence, sometimes our ability to recognize the people we love. Here in Pennsylvania, more than 282,000 people over 65 are living with Alzheimer's, the most common form of dementia. Nearly 500,000 Pennsylvanians are family caregivers. So dementia isn't just a diagnosis. For many families, Deborah, it becomes a journey that everyone is taking together.
1: It certainly is a journey. But does the Christian faith change the way we view this terrible disease? Is there special grace granted to those who are charged with loving and caring for a spouse or parent with this complex neurological disease? Few sermons are preached on memory loss, and few of those suffering are really willing to talk about it. In many ways, our window into this intense physical and emotional trial is closed.
0: So that's why this morning our colleague and our dear friend Joe Watkins, host of Lighthouse TV State of Independence, is sharing a deeply personal struggle against a disease robbing his wife, Stephanie, of so many memories they made together. The diagnosis has not robbed him of his love for her. A few days ago, Joe and Stephanie celebrated 51 years of marriage. He joins us today from their beautiful home in Philadelphia, Pennsylvania. Joe, it is great to see you, and I know these are long days for you and physically exhausting, but I've got to tell you, every time I talk to you, I want to be a better husband. I want to be more intentional with Rebecca and the time we have. Tell us about Stephanie, who she is, and how you met.
2: Yeah, we met in college. I was a sophomore, she was a freshman. And, you know, it's typical for sophomore guys to prey on freshman girls. And I was one of those. And so I was with one of my buddies. We were late going to class on a weekday. And I saw this really beautiful girl walking down campus, coming toward us. We were heading down into the heart of campus, and she was walking the other direction, but coming toward us. And she noticed us, and she said hi. And we said hi back. And after she passed by, I said to my friend, I said, "That's the prettiest girl I've ever seen. I've got to know that girl." And I made it my business to get to meet her, and we started dating and fell in love, and we were blessed to get married 51 years ago. So we've had three children together, and we have three married children and six grandchildren. So each of our married kids has two kids, and so we've got six grandkids, and they're all the joy of my life.
0: Yeah.
2: And so I'm grateful.
0: Yeah, so this journey that you're on was so interesting. You know, you've always talked about God's plan and his providence, his care for you. You've seen it. How did you get prepared for this season of your life in really practical ways? Because this is not a practical disease, and it in so many ways transforms the way you live everyday life.
2: Well, you know, it's amazing, Jeff. It was a shock, of course, to find out that she had this. We realized that something was wrong when Stephanie and I were babysitting for two of our grandkids, and we had our older granddaughter with us. And she turned to me and she asked me who our granddaughter was, and what was she doing there, and who was that? She'd never seen her before, and that's when we realized something was very wrong. So I don't know that anybody's ever really prepared for it, because it's kind of a shock. But that being said, if you do what Christian people are supposed to do, if you love justice and love kindness, if you do justice, love kindness, and walk humbly with God, if you're just praying to God every day and you're grateful to God for what He has given you, and you have the contentment that comes with being a Christian and being filled with the Spirit, I think that helps to prepare you. because I look at this not as a burden, but as really as a gift almost. You know, God has gifted me with more time with my wife. And, you know, this is a different season for us, of course, because she doesn't know me. But that being said, it's still a wonderful, sweet time for me to be the one to be able to care for her. And I'm grateful to God for.
0: You told me one time that when you were at Princeton Seminary, you had a very wonderful job on campus. That particular job, though, seems to be like the job you're resuming today.
2: Yeah, well, it's amazing how God works. I mean, God, nothing in my life has been wasted. So God, I didn't realize when I got that that job when I was at Princeton Seminary that was really preparing me for what was to come one day.
0: And what was the job?
2: I was an orderly. I don't know if they still call it that, but I got a job at a hospital at the Princeton Medical Center as an orderly, and which meant that I was responsible for caring for and cleaning for older men. So these are men in their 60s and 70s and 80s and 90s who couldn't take care of themselves. Many of them had dementia. Some of them had had strokes. But whatever their situation was, they couldn't take care of themselves, and I was charged with taking care of them, washing them, cleaning them, encouraging them, helping them get dressed every day, feeding them. And little did I know that would prepare me for what was to come in my own life.
0: So how do you, every time I've seen you and Stephanie, when you come to the studio and when we're out to lunch and all that, you it almost feels like I am on a very personal first date with you, because I'm watching you almost introduce her and curate the world around her. How has this chapter of your life been? It almost feels like a brand new adventure in a very interesting way.
2: It is. It's a brand new venture because she doesn't know my name. It's interesting. She doesn't know my name, but she kind of knows who I am, and she feels safe with me. And so every day I reintroduce myself to her. I tell her, you know, my name is Joe. I'm here to take care of you. I'm your husband. I love you madly. We're going to have a great day today. Boy, don't you look great. You know, and I compliment her on even the small things she's able to do still. You know, when she's walking better, when she sings to music videos from old songs that we used to listen to when we were teenagers. I sing with her and we laugh. And I'm a silly guy anyway, so I'm always telling her jokes and I make her laugh. I tease her, and she responds to that. She smiles, she laughs, and so every day is its own new day. But I just keep introducing myself. We go up to the studio. I introduce her to you like it's the first time you've ever met her, but she really appreciates that. She appreciates.
0: So how spiritually, you know, this is almost a 24-hour job for you. It feels like it emotionally, physically, spiritually, mentally would be exhausting. How do you stay connected to your source? How do you make sure that during the day you're not relying on your own strength? Or how do you keep from getting grumpy or despondent or even depressed? What are the guardrails that you've found to be helpful?
2: Well, I'm just so thankful. I'm talking to God all the time, asking Him to give me the strength that I need. But He's given me this wonderful sense of contentment, and I'm surrounded by my children and their spouses and my grandkids who love us both so very much, and they keep us so happy and just joyful. So for that, I'm grateful to God. There are days that are hard. It's hard some days, but I just have a sense of contentment that God has gifted me with this extra time with the love of my life, and in this season, I'm doing what I'm supposed to be doing, which is taking care of it. This is what the vows say: for better, for worse, for rich, for poor, in sickness and in health. So this is the in sickness time, and that's okay.
0: For your kids and your grandkids, this is its own separate journey. How have you, as a family, decided to envelop Stephanie and to love her during this chapter? What are the kinds of practical ways kids and grandkids can be helpful to you and to Stephanie?
2: They make every effort to encourage us, which I love. They write cards and stuff. My little grandkids wrote some cards. They had a thing in school like, you know, what is your Christmas wish? And interestingly, to a fault, the four younger ones all wrote that they wish their grandmother could remember things a little bit better. They wish that she would get well. And I thought that's so wonderful. But they encourage us. Mm-hmm. They make us laugh, which I love. And they And we treat Stephanie, and they treat Stephanie like nothing's wrong with her, which is the way it's supposed to be. We just as she is, you know, we treat her that way every day, the same way every day, and tell her we love her, and laugh with her, and just help her along, and realize that that this has been God's gift to us.
0: There are people out here in the last couple of minutes we've got together who are at the very beginning of this journey. And they're scared. I mean, there's real fear that they're not going to be able to respond the way that you're responding, or they're not going to be able to even communicate the love that they have for that person. And there's even a people out there who say, well, they're not even the same person. I've heard televangelists and others make up some really wild theories about what happens in this particular chapter, very different from what you've described. In about a minute and a half here, just give some encouragement to those people that are at the beginning of this process and how they can face it with joy and not be consumed by fear.
2: Yeah. Thank you, Jeff. I would just say to you, know that God loves you and God loves your spouse. And remember the vows you took on the wedding day, you know, to have and to hold from this day forward, for richer, for poorer, for better, for worse, in sickness and in health. Remember that. That this is the person that you love and have loved, and that you're supposed to be there for them in sickness and in health. Encourage them every day. Make them laugh. Make them smile. Tell them, even if they can't respond back, that you love them. They understand that. They even if they can't talk or communicate the way they used to, they understand. They understand that you love them, and it makes them smile. It makes Stephanie smile when I tell her every night, honey, you have nothing to worry about. I'm right here to take care of you. I love you so. And we're in this together. And that gives her tremendous comfort. I always say to all of you, just ask God to give you the strength that you need and be thankful. Don't complain. Be thankful that you have had a spouse, that you had as many years of love that you did have. And then continue on loving that person until the time that God chooses to separate you.
0: Joe, this is just speaking personally for me and for Rebecca and for our children, who we've talked about this the whole time that we've known you. This has been a very good reminder, not only of my vows, but how to wake up every day looking at the person next to me in bed and really wanting to love them the way that Jesus loves her. Yes. and loves me. So thank you for making time for us this morning. We love you and Stephanie, and can't wait to see what is next for you and your family.
2: Thanks so much, brother. Love you all.
0: Well, coming up on Morning Light, each story and journey is unique. Water Street Mission takes an individualized approach to care for each person they help. 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Up next, you're watching Morning Light right here on Lighthouse TV.
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5: Well, praise the Lord, everyone. I'm Pastor Eric Lambert of Bethel Deliverance International Church, and I'd like to invite you to join us on the next episode of The Christian and the Culture, a program designed to help you take a closer look at the Word of God as it relates to our current climate in this world. 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
1: Welcome back. When our neighbors are struggling, Water Street Mission doesn't give up. They show up, sharing Christ's love and restoring hope with those experiencing homelessness. This nonprofit provides housing, meals, dental care, life skills, training, and so much more. 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Matt, thanks for being with us. 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
6: Yeah, so Water Street is a shelter, primarily known as a shelter, for people, men, women, and children experiencing homelessness. So currently we're caring for about 185 men, women, and children. And the way that we look at homelessness is really at this whole person perspective. perspective, with Christ-centered care at the center of what we're doing, and then a lot of wraparound services around that. So that's job skills training, that's life skills training, that's working on medical issues if somebody has medical issues, and then also finding a community for them to be a part of. We found that when people really find community, and most importantly, they find Christ, their lives really start to change. So.
1: And when do you find that people come to the shelter?
6: Yeah.
1: When do they need your help?
6: Yeah, so it's really after a number of things. A lot of people come to us, you know, after they've lost all their friends, they've burned all their relationships. But preceding that, there's often things such as a medical issue, a massive medical bill, a job loss, perhaps a death in the family. That's been something that we faced a lot recently. That just, yeah, starts to break kind of the safety nets that they have to keep them off the street. So usually it's not an overnight thing. It's a long process.
1: So how do you fill in those pieces?
6: Yeah, so we have a very comprehensive staff that really looks at, okay, what brought you to homelessness, and what are some of the things that we can help rebuild? So we actually have something called the Foundational Assets, with transformational hope in Christ at the center of that. And so we really start to look at, okay, what are all the nets that broke down for you to get you to the point where you're at? And so, yeah, we have a staff that is focused in these 9 areas. And so it's really it's a different way of looking at homelessness and trying to rebuild from the ground up on an individualized basis.
1: When you share the gospel with them, what is the reaction?
6: Yeah. So for a lot of people initially, it's tough. A lot of people come to us and they are in survival mode. To be honest, we have quite a few people that will come to us and treat us pretty poorly because they're on edge. They're just trying to make it through. And so it takes some time for them first to calm down, realize that there's safe people at Water Street for them to trust. And then over time, they start to see the love of Christ. We have something called an Alpha class that everybody goes through who is part of our residential program. We also have chapel, not required to receive services, but we push people to be a part of chapel. And then we also, just have a pastoral ministry that is wrapping around them. So quite a few people, even people who come from other religious backgrounds, such as being Islam or, other religions, they come to a sense of understanding who Jesus is, and some of them do make a decision to follow Christ.
1: Share with us a story how this ministry is changing someone's life.
6: Yeah. So one man that I'm thinking about, his name's Kevin. He is now in his 60s, and he's kind of a picture of what homelessness can look like. Homelessness often isn't this linear improvement. He's been in and out shelters for almost 40 plus years.
1: That is a long time.
6: It is, yeah. And so he started at 13, being on the streets, had to lean into selling drugs, and he's just run the gamut. We do have some people that it's in and out of our emergency shelter, but Kevin decided to make the next step and go into our residential program, and that's where we see people really start to move forward. They really start to move forward in their relationship with God. They really start to move forward in trusting relationships with our staff and with other residential program members. And yeah, he really took off. And the thing that he says is for the first time in his life, he really feels like he's become the man that he was always supposed to be.
1: Oh my goodness. Yeah. How does that make you feel?
6: Yeah, it's great. Our team works really, really hard. We invest a lot in this whole person model, this idea of like surrounding somebody with the supports that they need, and specifically focusing on like their identity in Christ, their identity first outside of Christ, and then what their identity will look like in Christ. And so just to see that transformations just makes everything that I do worth it.
1: Yeah, that's a wonderful story, and certainly we wish him the very best. Still to come on Morning Light, Water Street Mission is inviting the community to attend a night of praise and worship with fellow believers. Learn how you can attend the 7th annual Reverberate next.
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8: Gerald the Fish.
9: What about, like, Joaquin Bartholomew?
8: Joaquin Bartholomew.
9: Yeah. See ya.
8: See ya. Joaquin Bartholomew. What? How do you think of that?
9: I have no idea. Since we gave him that title, he should honestly be the King of the Pond.
8: King of the Pond.
9: Yeah.
8: He's out there somewhere.
9: For real.
8: You want this one?
9: Oh, yeah. Nice.
8: All right.

0: You were just watching and listening to last year's Reverberate concert at Long's Park in Lancaster County. Reverberate is a way to unite the community in praise and worship. The event spans across denominational lines, bringing glory to God. Joining me once again is Matt Clement, Director of Marketing at Water Street Mission. Matt, let's talk about Reverberate. I heard it on the radio station, and it sounds like such an exciting event.
1: Yeah, it's an amazing event for me, amazing event for our team, 2,500 people from Lancaster County all praising God together. And the goal of Reverberate is not just to come and be united in worship, to unite Lancaster County in worship, but it's also this idea of we're going out to love our neighbors off of this. So it's an event that I think we're hoping moves the community in a direction of loving God and loving their neighbors, specifically their neighbors experiencing homelessness and poverty.
0: So tell me, who will be featured? How many different groups?
1: Yeah. So currently we have Petra, we have Keystone Church, and then we also have Calvary Church, all signed up to lead worship with us. We're just really excited about all three of those groups. And then right now we're trying to finish off, round off the fourth.
0: And so where specifically does it take place, and when does it take place?
1: Yeah, so it takes place in Long's Park, in kind of the center of Lancaster County. Beautiful amphitheater. We work with the amphitheater to set everything up, and we have food trucks there. So from 3:30 to 5:30, we'll have food trucks. You want to come hang out, spend some time with fellow believers. We typically have around 140 churches that come to this event. And so it's people across denominations, across ethnicities, across worship styles that come to this event. And so it's just really impactful.
0: So this is the seventh year. How have you seen it grown?
1: Yeah. Well, it's really been something that started at very small roots back in 2019 and started at Spooky Nook. Because of COVID, we moved it outside into Long's Park, and we've actually stayed there even through some rain. And it's just really become this event that's just, we've seen more and more people show up. We're expecting somewhere around 2,500, but we've had upwards of 3,000 plus show up. And so it's just one of those nights that you just feel is like gaining momentum, and the passion for the event and this being like a core part of what represents the fall for Lancaster County Christians is you can feel it growing.
0: What do you hope happens?
1: Yeah.
0: That evening, and when people walk away, what do you hope they take with them?
1: Yeah. Yeah, I hope that people are able to connect with God first and foremost, and connect with fellow believers. But also I hope they come away with a sense that there's big needs out there, that our neighbors are hurting, and there's a lot of people who are struggling with the cost of living. They're struggling with the cost of rent, the cost of just living life, and you know, across the board we're all struggling, but there's some people who are really on the edge, and so how can we come alongside them, show them the love of Christ through caring for them, and make a real difference in our county.
0: And this is in Lancaster County, but
1: yeah,
0: there are needs all throughout our viewing area.
1: Mm-hmm.
0: So how should people reach out to their shelters, and what are the needs?
1: Yeah. So we stay in touch with missions across Central PA. To be honest, all of them are facing increased need in terms of need for services. Like, we're normally not this packed out. We're at 185, which is full capacity right now. Mm-hmm. A lot of the other missions in our area are packed out. A lot of young families are facing homelessness for the first time. A lot of seniors are facing homelessness for the first time.
0: Mm-hmm.
1: And so the need for expansion is there. We've just expanded, went through a capital campaign. I would say just look up your local mission, look up whatever county you're in, look for the local mission, and try to volunteer, give, because the needs are more than I've seen in my 7 years of being at Water Street. There's so many people are facing homelessness for the first time.
0: Mm-hmm.
1: Yeah.
0: That's good. Thank you so much for sharing that with us. As far as the needs are concerned, our viewers can certainly reach out to their local mission groups.
1: Yes.
0: Thanks so much for being with us, Matt.
1: Yeah,
0: to learn more about the Night of Worship or Water Street Mission, visit WSM.org. Stay with us. We're back right after the break.

Welcome back. Well, a final word on our conversation this morning with Joe Watkins. I've gotten to know Joe and Stephanie and their family pretty well over the past 5 or 6 years. Before that, of course, I'd watched Joe on TV as a national commentator, a public figure. But it's watching him in the quiet, love and care for his bride of 51 years that's helped me understand how seriously he took his marriage vows. You heard that this morning, and how God prepared him and their children for this long and difficult journey into the world of dementia. It's interesting to me that when we take those vows to our spouses, we never know exactly the valleys we'll go through together. And if we did know, we might not care to go in the first place. The marriage of Joe and Stephanie Watkins is a beautiful reminder that for every trial and in every hard and difficult circumstance, God has a plan, He has hope, and He has very practical help for all of us. He's prepared the way long before we had a clue how difficult that marriage road would be. It's how we can say with confidence, with Joe, that perfect love casts out all fear. In marriages and in life, we can trust the God who knows our futures. It is secure in Him and with Him. And that's a truth you heard this morning their life speaks to so very eloquently. For Deborah and the entire Morning Light team, I'm Jeff Coleman. Thanks for spending this week with us. Be sure to check in on your neighbors, and we hope to see you again this Monday morning.

0: When I came back from the war, I was barely hanging on by a thread. I'm here today because of Tanya's relentless efforts in trying to get me healed. And says, Michael, I know you've got a plan to take your life today, but if you give me just 5 more minutes to love you.
1: 5 more minutes, 5 more minutes, honey, 5 more minutes.
2: Michael has actually taught me what it looks like to accept help.

Welcome to Deep Waters. There was an occasion in which Jesus said to the disciples, "Did you catch any fish?" And they said, "Master, no, we fished all night and didn't catch anything." Jesus said, "Cast your net on the right side of the boat." Now, they had not caught a fish. They'd been out all night. They were no doubt on the right side of the boat, the left side of the boat, the front of the boat, the back of the boat. They caught nothing. They obeyed Jesus, and they caught so many fish, their nets were breaking. What does that say to us? Obey Jesus. Regardless of the cost or the consequences, obey the Lord and what he's telling you to do. We welcome you to this program. Again, we have a live audience, and we'd love to have you come sometime and join with us. Just contact the station or go to deepwaters.tv, and there you can register as well. Do you need encouragement? I think we all need to be encouraged. I want to share with you today on the subject, be encouraged. And I can't think of a passage of Scripture that would be more appropriate than Joshua chapter 1. You will remember that Moses died and the Lord raised up Joshua to be the next leader to take the children of Israel into the promised land. Joshua chapter 1, verses 1 to 9. Listen to the word of the Lord. After the death of Moses, the servant of the Lord said to Joshua, son of Nun, Moses' aide, "Moses, my servant, is dead. Now then, you and all these people get ready to cross the Jordan River into the land I am about to give them to the Israelites. I will give you every place where you set your foot. As I promised Moses, your territory will extend from the desert to Lebanon and from the great river, the Euphrates, all the Hittite country to the great sea on the west. No one will be able to stand against you all the days of your life. As I was with Moses, so I will be with you. I will never leave you nor forsake you. Be strong and courageous, because you will lead these people to inherit the land I swore to their forefathers to give them. Be strong and very courageous. Be careful to obey all the law my servant Moses gave you. Do not turn from it to the right or to the left, that you may be successful wherever you go. Do not let this book of the law depart from your mouth. Meditate on it day and night, so that you may be careful to do everything written in it. Then you will be prosperous and successful. Have I not commanded you? Be strong and courageous. Do not be terrified. Do not be discouraged, for the Lord your God will be with you wherever you go." Do you need encouragement? I need encouragement, and I believe we all need encouragement. Are you one of those people, when someone sees you coming, they're encouraged? Or are you one of those people, when they see you going, they are encouraged? We can all benefit from encouraging words. Isn't it true that we all need acceptance? We all need affirmation. We all need appreciation. There's an old Japanese proverb that says one kind word can warm up 3 winter months. 3 winter months can be warmed up with one kind word. Mark Twain, who wrote many historical works, he said, "I can live for 2 months on a good compliment." It's good to encourage others and to build them up, not to build up their ego, not to impress, but to bless. That's what we need to do. Encourage one another so we can bless them. Encouragement can be motivational. It can be inspirational. It can be transformational. A little boy said to his daddy, he said, "Daddy, let's play darts. I'll throw the darts, and you say, 'Great shot.'"
The father was encouraging the boy. Great shot, son. We need to encourage others. Commentator William Barclay said, We have a Christian duty to encourage one another. Many a time, a word of praise or thanks or appreciation or cheer has kept a man or a woman on his or her feet. Blessed is the one who speaks such a word. When the Lord wanted to encourage Joshua, he had three things in particular he wanted to encourage him with. He said, I'm going to encourage you with my presence. I'm going to encourage you with my promises. And I'm going to encourage you with my people. Let's look at these three P's. First of all, the Lord wanted to encourage Joshua.

Here's the reason why. Don't be terrified. Don't be discouraged. For the Lord your God will be with you wherever you go. There are so many promises in the Word of God where He says that He will never leave us. Isaiah 41:10 is a verse that I go back to many, many times. And the Bible just simply tells us, fear not, nor be dismayed. To be dismayed is all uptight about the possibility of trouble. We don't know what's going to happen in the future. That's why God only gives us one day at a time, 1 hour at a time, 1 minute at a time. Fear not, for I am with you. Be not dismayed, for I am your God. I will strengthen you. I will help you. I will uphold you with my righteous right hand. In Isaiah 43:2, the Bible says, when you go through the waters, I will be with you. And through the rivers, they will not overflow you. He's going to be with us when the floods of life come pouring in against us. He is not going to leave us or forsake us. The Bible makes it very clear that when Daniel's three friends, remember them? Shadrach, Meshach, and Abednego. Remember when King Nebuchadnezzar threw them into the fiery furnace? When good old Nebuchadnezzar looked in, he didn't just see Shadrach, Meshach, and Abednego. He said, I see a fourth man, and he looks like the Son of God. That was the Lord Jesus. You know, all throughout the Old Testament, when the Bible says over and over again, the angel of the Lord came to them. That's a theophany. That's an example of Jesus himself showing up in the Old Testament. So when the Lord wanted to encourage Joshua, the first thing he did was to assure him of his own presence. Joshua, you're not going to go out and fight these battles on your own. I am going with you wherever you go. Do you sense God's presence in your life? Sometimes, you know, it's just in the ordinary events of life that God shows up. Moses is out feeding his father-in-law Jethro's sheep, and all of a sudden, something extraordinary happens on a very ordinary day. He sees a burning bush, and he says, I must turn aside and see this great sight. Why? The bush is burning, but it's not consumed. In the midst of the ordinary, you will often experience the extraordinary. God gives us His presence. And that's one of the greatest ways He encourages us. As E.V. Hill, an African-American pastor from Los Angeles, said many years ago in regard to God's Word, trust it. Don't adjust it. Trust what God says. Don't try to maneuver it around to make it say what you want it to say. Just trust it. And when you trust Him that He's with you, and you say, Lord, I may not sense your presence, I may not feel your presence, but you said you would never leave me, and I believe that. And it's when you believe, that's when the manifestation comes and assures your heart, yes, He is with me. So God encouraged Joshua with His presence. Secondly, He encouraged Joshua with His promises. Listen to these promises again, beginning at verse 6. Be strong and of good courage. I will cause these people to cross over and inherit the land. He says then in verse 7, be strong and very courageous. Be careful to obey all the law my servant Moses gave you. Do not turn from it to the right hand or to the left, that you may be successful wherever you go. You can be successful wherever you go when you have God's promises. Listen to verse 8. This is an amazing verse. And this is what it says. Do not let this book of the law depart from your mouth. Meditate on it day and night so that you may be careful to do everything written in it. Then you will be prosperous and successful. The Lord said to Joshua, if you will take my word and meditate on it, to meditate means to have a thought, to be able to really think deeply about it. It's like a cow chewing its cud, just chewing and chewing and chewing. Meditation is a reflective
time in your heart and mind. When you think about

about what God says, but always with a view to application. How can I apply what God is saying to me in His Word? So the Lord says, if you have this Word of mine and you meditate on it and you observe it and obey it, I will make you prosperous. I will make you successful. And to have God's blessing and success doesn't mean you're going to have a lot more toys, a lot more material things. It's meaning and purpose and direction. You're going to be so fulfilled. You're going to say, I prosper. I'm so prosperous. Proverbs 10:22 says, the blessing of the Lord makes you rich. And if you have God's blessing in your life, you can be very rich. So the Lord encouraged Joshua with his promises. Where would you be without some of these promises? Like Psalm 23:6. Surely goodness and mercy shall follow me all the days of my life, and I will dwell in the house of the Lord forever. We're all going to die someday, but the important thing is that we be ready, that we know the Lord Jesus, that we've been to the cross, that we have experienced Jesus and said, I believe He died there for me, that He was buried, that He was raised from the dead. And I'm willing to repent, turn away from my sin, and receive Him as my personal Savior and Lord. And when we do that, His promises come alive to us. Before I came to Christ, the Bible was just like a historical book, just words on a page. But after I had that encounter with Christ when I was almost 17, all of a sudden His Word came alive. Where would you be without Psalm 46:1? God is our refuge and strength, a very present help in trouble. Where would you be without these wonderful promises? Luke 1:37, for with God nothing shall be impossible. Henry Ford, many, many years ago, said, if you believe you can, or you believe you can't, you're right. Think about it. If you believe you can, amazing things can happen. If you believe you can't, you might as well not even try. Also, Vince Lombardi, the great NFL coach, said, we would be able to accomplish many more things if we did not think of them as impossible. When you convince yourself, this is impossible, this situation, this marriage, this situation at work, whatever it is in the neighborhood, whatever it is that you think is absolutely impossible, my Bible says, and so does yours, for with God, nothing shall be impossible. You trust God and you'll see amazing things happening in your life. Include God's promises. Again, when you send out an email, when you send a text, you send a card, don't just say, we're thinking of you, praying for you. Put a scripture reference in there. I often don't print out the verse because I want them to look it up. I just put the reference and people will look them up. So God encouraged Joshua with his presence. He encouraged him with his promises. And lastly, with his people. I want to go back quickly to Deuteronomy. And this is what he said to Joshua in Deuteronomy chapter 31. Moses is speaking. Then Moses summoned Joshua and said to him, in the presence of all Israel, be strong and courageous, for you must go with this people into the land that the Lord swore to their forefathers to give them. And you must divide it among them as their inheritance. The Lord Himself goes before you and will be with you. He will never leave you nor forsake you. Do not be afraid. Do not be discouraged. The Lord used Moses to encourage Joshua. Do you know what the word Barnabas means? The apostles called him Barney or Barnabas, and it literally means son of encouragement. When the apostle Paul was very discouraged, when he went into Macedonia in 2 Corinthians chapter 7, verse 6, the apostle Paul said, nevertheless, God, who comforts those who are cast down, comforted us by the coming of Titus. The Lord sent a man by the name of Titus to come and encourage Joshua. And God will send people to you. They may not have that same name, but God will send people to encourage you.
We need encouragement, and I want to encourage you to be an encourager. Be the kind of a person that when people see you coming, they light up. They light up. You be one of those kind of people. And we'll be right back with questions from the audience. Hi, I'm Pastor Larry Bird, host of the program called Deep Waters. I'm sitting in the studio here in Allentown where we tape Deep Waters, and it's before a live audience. We would love to invite you to come and be part of the live audience, and you can submit questions after I speak, and then I will interact on your questions.

0: Welcome back to Deep Waters. This is the time in the program when we receive questions from the audience. And today our subject is Be Encouraged. We were looking at Joshua chapter 1, verses 1 to 9, and the words that the Lord communicated to Joshua, the new leader of Israel. And I'm so excited again today to have Zach Michalak here with us. Zach was on our staff at Calvary Baptist Church for 9 years, and now he's a church planter. He started a new church in Forks Township called Table of Life. If you'd like more information about a new church, please call the station or contact me or contact Zach directly. Again, welcome, Mr. Zach.
1: Yeah, it's always a privilege to be here. I loved your message. One of the things that I was thinking about as you were sharing is you kind of bookended your message with this message that Joshua receives from God, you know, be encouraged, be courageous. And then you ended with the message that came, of course, just before that. You turn your page back and you've got Moses saying the same thing. And I was just thinking about, like, I feel so encouraged knowing that Joshua needed the same message more than once. For it to really, like, sink in. You know, and God's, you know, our scriptures are just full of God's promises of his nearness, his faithfulness, and his goodness. And how blessed we are to have, you know, some of those things. And I was thinking, you know, there's this beautiful theme in scripture where so many times men of faith and leaders of faith pass on, you know, and kind of we have a bunch of these moments when the final words are recorded as they pass on to kind of their protege. And so there's this really wise man who told me once as a pastor that it was really important that I be fat. Yes. That I be faithful, available, and teachable. And I'm laughing as I say that. That was him who told me that. But I'd love to just, you know, hear your thoughts. Like, if you were, you know, reaching kind of the end of your ministry, and I believe God will bless you still with many years yet, but if you were passing that on, what would be some of the things that you would share to a protege and the final words of encouragement?
0: Yeah, I think today we're talking about be encouraged. My two words would be faithful. And I've been saying the last few years that if people would come to my Celebration of Life service someday, if they could leave that service saying, he was faithful, that's all I would desire, Zach. I just want to be a faithful man to the end. So many men have gotten to this point in their ministry and they've fallen off the wagon. And I don't want to fall off. I plead with the Lord. I have actually prayed, Lord, take me home before I would mess up and disappoint you and fall off the wagon at this point in my life. I live with that knowledge that any day I could believe in this life, any of us could. But I want to be faithful to the very end.
1: Yeah, that's a good word. You know, one of the things that God tells Joshua so plainly is everything is built on my word and my scripture. Keep it in your mouth. Mutter it to yourself day in, day out. Do not stray to the right or to the left. I always can't help but wonder if one of the things that one of the reasons we see so many church leaders falling is because they have taken it upon themselves to be more than just a servant to God and a conduit. If one of the biggest things that we struggle with is a desire to be, you know, I want to be the leader. I want to be the guy in charge. I want to have the power, the presence, whatever.
0: The way up with God, you know this, the way up is always down. He says, if you humble yourself, I will lift you up. But if you lift yourself up, I will humble you. And it's very painful when we wait for him to humble us. And Howard Hendricks, one of your friends from Dallas Seminary, Howard Hendricks said that many of the leaders have fallen for various reasons. And one of them is that they did not have an accountability partner, no one asking them difficult questions. And he said he tracked several hundred of them through the years. And he said another thing is they gave up on their devotional life. They no longer got into the scriptures. They figured, I've got enough knowledge, I can live on it. Oh no, we got to every day be in the scriptures.
1: Yeah, that's a good encouragement. Here's a great question from our audience. How do we stay encouraged when it seems like our prayers aren't being met?
0: Well, I've been there, done that. I've had many times when it seemed like my prayers were not being answered. But I have to go back again. What does God say? He says, ask and it will be given to you. Seek and you will find. Knock and it will be opened. But what he doesn't tell us is when he's going to answer or how he's going to answer. So here's where faith comes in. We just have to hold on to say, I've prayed about this, and I've seen things come to pass years and years later. So don't give up in your prayers, and hold on by faith.
1: Mm, yeah, amen. I think that's something that strikes me so much is this. There's this phrase that all of our yeses will be met in the amen in the kingdom. Mm-hmm. That so many of the things that we pray for and ask for, God is fulfilling.
0: Yep.
1: But he's just moving at a pace that is sometimes painfully slow for us.
0: God is we always think he's slow, but he's never late.
1: Mm-hmm.
0: He's always on time.
1: Mm-hmm. One of my favorite quotes is, God is always almost late.
0: Almost, yeah, but not.
1: Never.
0: Yep,
1: oh,
0: never.
1: Yeah.
0: As for God, his way is perfect, Psalm 18:30 says.
1: Mm.
0: Yep.
1: Mm. Here's another great question. I'm thinking of Mark 1:13. Jesus is beginning his ministry, right? And he's sent out into the wilderness for 40 days and is tempted by Satan. And Mark 1:13 says that the angels came and ministered to him during that time. So the audience member, I'm sure, is reflecting on this idea. Does God send angels to those of us when we get discouraged as we go through life?
0: I do believe he does. I believe angels have come. In fact, every night as I tucked myself in my recliner, last 6 years because of my back surgeries and shoulder surgeries, I sleep in a recliner. My last prayer is, Lord, send your angels around me so that I don't have bad dreams. Mm. Help me, Lord. Psalm 34:7 says, the angel of the Lord encamps around those who fear him to deliver them. We cannot see angels. In fact, we can't even see the wind. But do I need to convince you the wind is real? No, the wind is very real. If the Bible says he sends angels as messengers, sometimes they come with a message for us. I could tell you stories in my own life where I know God sent an angel, no doubt about it. And they're there for us. So we don't worship them. We don't adore them. We just thank God for them.
1: Yeah, amen.
0: Amen.
1: Right? It's the thought that there are creatures who are created whose sole purpose is just to fly around the throne of God and worship him. So magnificent
0: awesome.
1: That when the prophets see them, they just collapse in terror.
0: Yeah.
1: I go, man, what a wild thing and an amazing thought.
0: Yep.
1: Yeah. This is a comment, and it's a beautiful thought from one of our audience members. God's presence gives such strength and peace through difficulties. We are never alone because of his Holy Spirit in us. What a great way for us to praise and a reason to praise the Lord for his presence and his promises.
0: Amen. Yeah. The Lord told us, Jesus said, I will send the Comforter who will abide with you forever. He's not going to depart. He's there for us.
1: Amen. Amen. This has been such an encouraging time. If you were to give kind of one final word of encouragement to this particular audience, is there any extra word that you might kind of add, even just for us today?
0: Well, I'd go back to the words of Charles Stanley. Charles Stanley, many of you have got his books and you love him. And I had the privilege, actually, 2006, of meeting him at Stabler Arena. Sat down with him for about 20 minutes, and he put his hand on my shoulder and prayed for me, and he gave me Joshua 1:9, the very verses that I'm speaking about today. And Charles Stanley said, be focused. Think about this. Be focused. And if you're focused, you can see clearly. If you're out of focus, like with a pair of binoculars or with a magnifying glass, be focused. And if you're focused, you can be firm. If you're firm, you can be faithful. If you're faithful, you will be fruitful. And if you're fruitful, you can be fearless. Five words that begin with the letter F. And those would be my words of encouragement to you today. Do you have any more questions? Are we done?
2: That's it.
0: You didn't give too many questions, but I just want to talk to the audience watching here or being at home. And I just want to ask you, are you encouraged today? Do you need encouragement? And one thing that I've discovered that sometimes when I really get discouraged, I try to reach out to others. Jesus said, it is more blessed to give than to receive. Get on the phone. Call someone. Let them know that you're praying for them. Encourage them. Ask them how they're doing. And you watch how God will minister to you as you minister to others. And I encourage you, get into the Word of God. Let other things go. The dishes will be waiting for you. The lawn can get mowed. The snow can get shoveled. Spend time in God's Word and ask Him to speak to you. Ask Him to encourage you. David said he encouraged himself in the Lord. And you encourage yourself when you get into the Scriptures. God bless you, and thanks so much for watching today's program.
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I'm Linda, and this is Why I Give to Johnny and Friends. I first heard about Johnny Erickson Tada, and thereby Johnny and Friends, because our kids went to Christian school, and one of their reading assignments was to read the Johnny book. And so they brought it home excited. We read about it together. It was really our first entrance into the disability ministry. My daughter Morgan met Johnny the day we did the tour here, and she was just really excited. She has a heart, has always had a heart for special needs children. I discovered the Cause for Life trips, and I said, would you like to go to Uganda? Yes. She was all for that. And honestly, she went to Uganda in 2014. It was the best 2 weeks of her life. I have never seen her so happy. The joy in her face, in the pictures, her stories. When she got home, we sat up for probably 24 hours just telling me everything. Our precious daughter, Morgan, went home to be with Jesus. She was only 25 years old. And we know in our hearts, we know from everything we know about her, that the absolute most joyous time in her life was her 2 weeks in Uganda, serving with Cause for Life in the orphanage there, the orphanage for disabled children. My husband Charlie and I decided to make donations. A legacy gift would give five pediatric wheelchairs, five children hope and life in countries where they would not have that access at all. A donation to Johnny and Friends will 100% bless someone. Bless someone with the gospel. Bless someone with love. Bless someone and give them dignity. They've been seen. They've been heard. They're cared about. We just get to be the hands and feet, but it's Jesus who does the healing and the blessing.

Listen, the name of our program is The King is Coming, because we believe the King is coming. And we know He's coming because Jesus authenticated His second coming by rising from the dead.

Bird. I've been part of Lighthouse TV since the very beginning. We're now launching out with a new program called Deep Waters. And we have a live audience that comes to the studio. And if you want, you can go to deepwaters.tv and find out more information about this new program.

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7: George Beverly Shea's deep, resonant voice has sung hope into the lives of hundreds of millions of people throughout his long and legendary career.
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0: Good day, folks. Thank you for joining us here at Your Health. On today's program, we want to talk about vitamin B12. Have you lost your spunk? Are you tired day in, day out, and rest doesn't seem to help very much? It could be B12. Today's program, we want to talk about the health benefits of B12, and perhaps even more importantly, what happens to us over time when we're low in B12. Some of the damage is irreparable, so we want to get to this problem quickly. Increasing public awareness of B12 deficiency is very important, and I want you to be a part of that today, so stay tuned for that. First, let's go to our news. Let's see what's happening in the health world. Most children do not meet what researchers from the American Heart Association have defined as ideal cardiovascular health. The researchers use health statistics from the National Health and Nutrition Examination Survey to find the vast majority of U.S. children engage in behaviors that will increase cardiovascular disease later in life. Fully 91% of the children evaluated consumed a poor diet where sugary desserts and sweet drinks provide most of their daily calories. Also, most children do not exercise enough. Up to 80% of all male teens and 90% of all girl teens do not get the recommended 1 hour of daily vigorous exercise. Grade school children fare a little better, but not much, where half of boys and two-thirds of girls do not exercise. Folks, this is a real problem. The vast majority of children are born with ideal or near ideal cardiovascular systems that are highly resistant to disease, but all of that changes with the insults of life and the development of poor lifestyle practices. In the past, the insults began in early adulthood. Now, they are beginning in childhood, and the experts are concerned that the young people of today will be burdened with extraordinarily high vascular disease levels in adulthood, and simply taking a pill to lower cholesterol will not fix this problem. The experts report there are 6 key factors and behaviors that all children should show. They are not using tobacco of any type, maintaining ideal or near ideal weight, engaging in 60 minutes of moderate to vigorous exercise every day, eating a healthy low-sugar diet, and maintaining healthy cholesterol and blood glucose levels. If children do these simple things, it greatly reduces the risk of cardiovascular disease later in life. But that is not what is happening with our children. 90% have a poor diet with way too much sugar. Up to 90% do not get enough exercise. From 10 to 30% are obese. And far too many have elevated blood pressure and blood glucose levels. Parents, this is our fault and nobody else's. And only parents can fix this problem. I can think of no greater gift a parent can give a child than the knowledge of how to live a healthy, long life. Food commercials affect children's food choices. Researchers from the University of Kansas Medical Center used MRI scans to evaluate 23 children's response to being shown 60 different food items. They found overall, children make food choices primarily based on taste and not healthfulness. However, after being shown food commercials, children overwhelmingly choose foods based solely on taste. Well, folks, this is one of the reasons why the vast majority of American children are showing the early signs that they will have cardiovascular disease later in life. Television food commercials have a profound effect on children's food choices. And the typical child sees some 1,500 food commercials a year on TV. This study was published by the Journal of Pediatrics. It's the first one to use functional magnetic resonance imaging scans in order to see, first, how a child's brain reacts to a variety of foods, and then second, how their brains react to foods after they have viewed television food commercials. And what they determined is what America's food manufacturers have known for over 60 years. Advertising junk food to kids makes children want to eat junk food, plain and simple. And that is why companies spend some $2 billion a year advertising to kids, a market segment that has no money to buy junk food. But they do have a lot of influence on parents, don't they? And they're the ones who have the money. Now, I'm not advocating outlawing food commercials. I'm advocating that parents should teach their children the basic of nutrition. Parents, your influence is far more effective than any TV ad will ever be. Replacing just one serving of a sugary drink with water could lead to improved health. Researchers from the University of Virginia used data on sugar consumption from the National Health and Nutrition Examination Survey. They found regardless of how many servings of sweet drinks you may consume in a day, reducing that number by just one provides health benefits. A reduction of one serving of a sweet drink reduces the percentage of calories from sugar in a typical American's diet by about 17%. The study was published by the journal Nutrients. Here we have a simple and practical health tip that can really make a difference. Reduce the number of 8-ounce servings of sweet drinks such as soda or sweet fruit punch by just one serving a day. This will reduce your calories from sugar by about 17%, and that's enough over time to lose weight and improve your overall health. This, of course, would also hold true for our children, whom the majority of which are headed for health troubles down the road, as we learned from our first study in today's news. Folks, over the course of medical school and practicing medicine and preparing for this program, I have learned a thing or two. And what strikes me is the vast majority of our health problems are brought on by what we do on a daily basis, not by our genetics. Although genes do play a role in our suffering and disease, it's our lifestyle, diet, and exercise choices that turn on these disease-causing genes. The good news is that there is power in this knowledge. You have what you need to better assure a healthy future for you and your family. It's worth the effort to eat organic whenever possible. It's worth the effort to exercise, and it's definitely worth the effort to learn a little more about nature's healing gifts of vitamins, minerals, and herbs. But it's up to you, because no one advertises the benefits of living healthy. True. Today on Your Health, we'll discuss the essential vitamin B12. Have you lost your spunk and get up and go? Well, B12 could be the answer. Stay tuned. We'll be right back. You may have heard the saying, an ounce of prevention is worth a pound of cure. It's true. I'm Dr. Richard Becker.
1: 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This September, we're excited to bring you our fall savings celebration here at BioInnovations.
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0: 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Number one, take your diet seriously every day. 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Number two, sugars and starches raise blood glucose, so reduce them in your diet. 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It will help you take off weight, which will help your body regulate blood sugar better. If you are diabetic, this is your quick daily checklist that could make life better. 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Chances are you aren't getting enough of this essential nutrient. Vitamin D is one of the most important molecules in the human body. It's required for the proper function of nearly 4,000 genes and 1,000 metabolic chemical reactions.
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3: We're back, everyone. It's so great to be with you today. Today's show is going to be a good one. It's going to be one you're going to want to get a copy of to take notes. We're going to be learning all about vitamin B12. This is nature's most beautiful ruby red vitamin. We're going to be talking about 12 reasons you should be supplementing with B12. Richard, what is B12 anyway?
0: Well, it is nature's most beautiful vitamin. It has a beautiful ruby red color. It is the most complex chemical structured vitamin of all, and it's the only vitamin that has a mineral at its core, cobalt. And B12 is so very important for all of our body functions. And it's very common for people with age to lose their B12 levels in their bloodstream and become anemic from low B12 levels. And it leads to fatigue, loss of immune strength, and mental depression, confusion, mental symptoms. And if we let it go too long, it can cause permanent damage. And this is far more common than people think. So since there are no side effects to B12, and since B12 helps to preserve brain mass as we age, it's a good idea for everyone, especially those of us with multiple health conditions, to add a little B12 to our diet. So that's the overview. It's important to know some details about B12, and it's a fascinating vitamin. You know, only bacteria can make vitamin B12. No plant, no animal ever tested can make B12. Only bacteria. And the bacteria that makes it the best, can you guess it? Lactobacillus. It's the probiotic bacteria. I find that fascinating. Only bacteria can make B12. And they make a form of B12 called hydroxycobalamin. But that has to be converted to methylcobalamin before it becomes active. And it is interesting to know, if we take cyanocobalamin as a dietary supplement, cyanide has to be released before it turns into the methylcobalamin active agent. Now, I think commercial websites have made much more of this than it actually is, because there's no record of anyone dying of cyanide poisoning from taking cyanocobalamin. But the premium B12 products, the better ones, are methylcobalamin, so there's no risk of any cyanide release whatsoever. Plus, probably the better reason for taking methylcobalamin is that you do not have to rely on any enzyme system to convert it into the active version. The methylcobalamin is the active. It's what's going to do its job for you. And if you have a problem with that enzyme, taking the other type, you won't get optimal function. 80% of our B12 is stored in the liver. The rest is stored in muscle tissue and organ tissue. And this is an important point that we'll return to in a minute. In 1934, Dr. William Murphy won a Nobel Prize in Medicine for studying pernicious anemia and the role of vitamin B12 in blood production. I looked at a picture of him just this morning as I was preparing. He had a very kind face, and I could imagine this brilliant doctor, their eureka moment when he figured this all out. And we just thank God for his inspired work. He is a product of Wisconsin, so go Badgers. Good job. The body can store up to 5 years of B12, unique among the water-soluble vitamins, and this plays an important role in developing deficiencies. Get this. Vegans and vegetarians are susceptible to B12 deficiency because, remember, no plant can make B12. Let's say they are a meat eater and they attain a good saturation of their body with B12, but they encounter some health problems, and so they decide to go on a vegan diet, which is fine as long as you know some things. But this poor unfortunate soul does not supplement B12. As they go about their life in the vegan way of life, they begin to feel great, because a vegan diet can really detoxify and clean you out and do wonders for you. But they do not supplement B12. Around year 3, they begin to become tired. Year 4, they are struggling. And they think, you know, I had 3 great years on a vegan diet. It couldn't possibly be my diet. It couldn't possibly be that I'm nutrient deficient, but actually it is. Because it can take 3 to 5 years to burn up your B12 stores if you have no B12 in your diet. It's very important to understand this, because it can lead you to making false assumptions. If you want to practice a vegan diet, please supplement your B12 or you will deplete them and you will become confused and not know what to do to fix the problem. I hope am I making sense on that? Because it's an important point to know about B12. We store a lot of this stuff, and that's unique for the water-soluble vitamins. The B vitamins, a few days, they're gone. A vitamin C, a few hours, almost. It's gone. So vitamin B12, unique in how it stores. People ages 60 and older, at least 20 to 42% are deficient. It can be either because you don't absorb it properly, or you're not getting enough of it in your diet, or certain health conditions require that you need more. 20 to 42% of seniors are low in B12. Normal processing of B12 requires good stomach acid suppression. If you're low in stomach acid, you do not break it loose from the meat, from your foods in your diet. It saturates the meats, remember. Stomach acid releases it. The stomach makes intrinsic factor, which grabs that B12. Further down the stomach, that complex of B12 and intrinsic factor hits a receptor that grabs it and pulls it in. If there's any problem throughout that mechanism, you develop what's called pernicious anemia. Pernicious anemia is one where you make antibodies to the parietal cells of your stomach and you no longer make adequate intrinsic factor. You cannot absorb B12. That is pernicious anemia. You can have low vitamin B12 but no pernicious anemia just because there's no B12 in your diet. The different ways you can get in trouble with B12. So it has always been assumed in pernicious anemia that you must take shots of B12, injections of B12 to get adequate B12 levels because you can't absorb it. And that's not a bad idea. It assures a proper B12 level. But recent research, and it's been repeated and confirmed, now shows that oral, sublingual, letting the tablet dissolve or the drops sit in your mouth for a while, it absorbs the B12 into your system. Also, they've also been able to prove taking higher doses of B12 orally, it diffuses. By osmotic pressure, it diffuses into cells independent of the intrinsic factor absorption mechanism. So we can support the blood level of B12 with oral administration of B12 in pernicious anemia. And the other types, of course, let's say that you don't have pernicious and you absorb it just fine, you're just not getting enough, you can take a pill of it and your body will quickly absorb it in and you'll be good. You have to take higher doses of it, but since there's never been a dose-related side effect of B12, it's okay to take higher doses and it's cheap to take. Now, let's go to our break. When we return, we're going to talk about the 12 reasons why we need to supplement B12. See, our B12 has the most complex function of any nutrient. I think vitamin D is a close second, but we can have more than 12 reasons, but we're going to stick with 12 reasons why you should consider B12 when we return. You may have heard the saying, an ounce of prevention is worth a pound of cure. It's true. I'm Dr. Richard Becker.
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0: I'm Dr. Richard Becker for Your Health at a Glance. 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

0: We're back, everyone, discussing today the 12 reasons why we should all be supplementing with vitamin B12. So, Richard, let's go through the first one.
1: The first reason is no animal or plant can make B12, only bacteria. And so this makes it hard in many cases to get enough in our diet alone. And it's important to understand this. Any problem in this mechanism of absorption, any altered bowel flora, any unique or divergent dietary patterns can affect this substance. And we're talking microgram doses of B12, very tiny amounts. So it's not hard to imagine any problem in this area can really lead to troubles. So no plant, no animal, only bacteria can make it. That's a basic rule. The foods that contain B12 are not conducive to the diets of vegetarians, vegans, and many seniors. B12 is found in its highest level in the liver of beef and other meats. As we get older, it becomes harder and harder to chew meats, doesn't it? Also, the foods that contain the highest amount of B12 are the most expensive foods at the grocery store. If our budget is tight, those are the ones we leave off. What are the foods with high levels of B12? Well, all meats have, and it doesn't matter what type of meat, whether it's a white meat, a dark meat, a fowl, chicken, a red meat, fish, whatever. But your trout is notably high in B12, liver, especially beef liver, any type of beef. And for the vegetarians who do eat eggs and dairy products, that's good. It has B12 as well. Eggs have B12, especially in the yolk. The yolk is where, and you know, so many people are cutting the yolk out of the egg nowadays. They want that low cholesterol. I suppose there's a legitimate reason for some to do that, but the yolk is where the nutrients are, all the vitamins. The white of the egg is, of course, protein, and it's good protein. It'll give you good protein. But you need those B vitamins that are in the yolk as well, and that's where the B12 is. Oysters, scallops, clams, yogurt, it's a dairy product, plus it has the probiotic lactobacillus in the yogurt, so that's a good source of B12. And of course, any food that is fortified, like our breakfast cereals. I really wonder the state of nutrition in America if our breakfast cereals were not fortified with at least a vitamin pill. You know, that's basically all they do, is they make the cereal and toss a vitamin pill into the recipe, and now you have fortified foods. That keeps a lot of people out of trouble, but it's not enough if you're susceptible to low B12 levels. Next reason, number three, nervous system support. Do you have a health problem that involves the nervous system? Symptoms of B12 deficiency are easily confused with many diseases. B12 helps to maintain a healthy spinal cord and nerve cells. Deficiencies in B12 mimic common nerve-related problems. Diabetic, are your legs tingling? The doctor says, well, you're a diabetic, you know. Diabetic neuropathy is common in diabetics, and it is. But perhaps your real problem is that you're low in B12 because you may have tingling in your lower extremities, loss of strength, poor balance, and falls. All of this is related to B12 deficiency. It can cause a peripheral neuropathy that's very similar to diabetic neuropathy. It starts down at the feet, and as the anemia progresses, the low B12 progresses, it climbs up to the knees. And by the time it gets up to your whole body tingling, you are in deep trouble. You may have developed permanent damage to your nerves, and we don't want that to happen. Part of what we're talking about today is public education, public warning, so you know when to go and say, I think I'm low in B12. Check my blood. I want to know. So B12 deficiency creates symptoms that mimic common nerve and brain disorders, spinal cord problems, gait abnormalities. Someone who's low in B12 shuffles their gait. They don't pick their feet up and walk with a fluid ambulation. You get the idea? They keep their feet on the ground and they shuffle because their coordination's off. It's hard for them to keep their balance. This is advanced B12 deficiency. If you know someone who's doing this, please get their blood checked for B12. Because again, it can go to the point where it's irreversible. We want to catch this early when we can completely reverse it. Ringing in the ears, tinnitus, extremity tingling. Common in neurologic diseases. If you have Parkinson's, we find that you're more likely to be B12 deficient. Alzheimer's, you're more likely to be a little B12 deficient because these conditions, the neurodegenerative diseases, affect our appetite, affects our ability to chew and swallow and process. You know, our nervous system controls everything. And as those diseases progress, everything's affected, including our ability to process B12. Now, does B12 cure Parkinson's? Does it cure Alzheimer's? No. But it can relieve some suffering. And that is a blessing in and of itself. So remember, number three, B12 deficiency mimics common neurologic conditions. Next, number four, B12 plays a role in state of mind and mental function. Depression, dementia, poor concentration, poor balance, coordinating, confusion, forgetfulness. Your primary symptom of B12 deficiency may be, I'm low in energy and boy, am I ever blue. And what do American doctors do? Well, you need an antidepressant. This will perk you right up. All the while, we're not treating our depression, our true reason for our depression. We're treating depression when we should be treating deficiency, and it can become permanent. There was a study done at Oxford. They gave high levels of B12, 1,800 micrograms, which is 300 times the minimum daily requirement, but it's not toxic. They gave higher levels of B12, higher levels of B6, higher levels of folic acid, and they did that every day for 4 years. Excuse me, 2 years. They did it for 2 years. And what they found was the people who took the higher level of B vitamins, including B12, had 50% less brain shrinkage. A shrinking brain is a dementing brain. As a classic feature of dementia is a smaller, shrinking brain. Preserve brain mass, reduce your risk of dementia. This study has been repeated multiple times. B vitamins, including B12, helps to preserve brain mass and brain power. I want to make it as simple and clear as possible. So how could you replicate that? Well, if you take two of those B12 lozenges every day, I do that every day. I do it. If you take two B complexes, which would be like a B complex 50 every day, and you took some folic acid, which is in that B complex, you would closely match the Oxford study dose. Now, that study has been repeated 2 times now. So we have 3 studies that confirm higher B vitamin intake preserves brain mass. Now, what else could you do to complement that B vitamin B12 cocktail? How about some vitamin D? How about some fish oil? How about exercise to stimulate new brain cell growth? How about socialization and mental challenges like game playing and hobbies that really challenge our brain, or interacting with people, because people can really be a challenge, can't they? This is good for our brain. You do this type of thing and with good, healthy nutrition and exercise, you're going to be strong. You're going to be strong mentally. 85 and you're still balancing your own checkbook. This can happen for us, but you have to plan ahead. You have to eat healthy and do these things. We can make a big difference. Don't forget about children. You know, children can become... Mother gives baby about 2 to 3 years of B12. Remember, we saturate our bodies with B12? If the child is not getting enough B12, they can be toddlers before they develop the anemia. All of a sudden, these problems happen, and people, well, I don't understand. We've been doing the same thing since the baby was born. All along, it's a B12 deficiency. That's not common, but it can happen. Boy, we want the kids to have every chance possible, don't we? Keep that in mind with B12. Well, we're headed to a break here, but we have reason number 5 next, energy production. Are you tired? Could be B12. You may have heard the saying, an ounce of prevention is worth a pound of cure. It's true. I'm Dr. Richard Becker.
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3: 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Research from Harvard University compared processed meat diets with natural meat diets. The extensive study involved more than 1 million people in 10 countries. The scientists discovered a diet of processed meat that contains preservatives and nitrate-curing agents such as bacon, sausage, and deli meats increased the risk of heart disease by 42% and diabetes by 19%. They also found natural meats free of these curing and preserving agents did not raise the risk of heart disease or diabetes at all. So shop for lean, uncured meats free of additives and in their natural state. 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
2: 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Of course, that's in the mainland USA. 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So if you live in those areas and you want to take advantage of the sale, by all means, call us. We can help you out with good prices for the shipping. Well, we're talking about vitamin B12, the 12 reasons we should all supplement with B12. I know I feel a lot better once I started. Since I was vegetarian most of my life, I really didn't realize how low in B12 I was. But Richard's right. It really makes a difference. Now we're down to reason number five, Richard.
1: Energy production.
2: Oh, yeah.
1: Yes, and of course, B12 is intimately involved in making blood. So if we have poor, weak, anemic blood, we're not sending oxygen to tissues. Not enough oxygen, we're not making enough energy. And this is the most common early symptom of vitamin B12 deficiency or anemia from it. See, you can be ingesting enough B12, so that's not a deficiency, but you're not absorbing it. So it's technical. It all ends up the same. You end up with an anemia, and it has a profound effect on energy. I remember back in practice, we had a whole group of seniors. They'd come in every month or every other month and take their B12 shot, and I'm tired, Doc. I want to go see the grandkids. I need a B12 so I can have fun with the grandkids. Well, we now know that the majority of those people, if they take the little pill every day, they don't need to take the shots. They can keep that level up all the time and feel good all the time. So B12 plays a vital role in energy. And, you know, folks, think about this for a minute. If your energy level is better, your quality of life is better. Your health is going to be better because you can go get your exercise. You can do the fun things you like to do on your day off. You know, if you're in a place where all the energy you have is to fulfill the 40-hour work week and then you're just, oh, you could be low in B12. And we'll talk about what qualifies for low in a minute. But remember, energy, that's the most common early symptom of B12 deficiency or low B12 levels. Next, proper intestinal function requires adequate B12. And this is a real problem area because I think every third American is on an acid-suppressing drug. It's imperative for B12 absorption to have proper acidity in your stomach. But everyone's got heartburn now, and they're taking a proton pump inhibitor, an antacid, an H2 antagonist, you know, something to lower the acid level. Well, the problem really isn't too much acid, but it helps to control heartburn, GERD, gastritis, and ulcer disease. Over time, these medicines will so deplete your B12 level that you can become anemic. Just because you've gotten into the habit of taking a proton pump inhibitor every day. And keep in mind, the proton pump inhibitors, particularly, there's a dependency factor. About half the people who take them over time, if they tried to stop them, their suppressed acid rebounds.

pill, and it brings relief. And I want you to have relief. But don't stay on them for months and years at a time. You're going to deplete your magnesium, your B12. You're going to cause intestinal dysbiosis. You alter your lactobacillus. It also affects your B12. Also, when we're low in B12, it causes irritable bowel type symptoms. Remember, this nutrient is involved in multiple body processes. It maintains the integrity of our DNA and our RNA. So if that's off, our code of wellness is disturbed, and you'll get gastric upset, you'll get irritable bowel-like symptoms, you'll get yeast and small intestine overgrowth. It's just a mess. So proper intestinal function requires B12. Acid-suppressing drugs suppress your ability to absorb B12. Deficiencies of B12 cause burning of the tongue and the mouth. Glossitis. Now imagine this scenario. Grandmother has a burning mouth. Oh, I can't have any beefsteak tonight. No, I love it, so I just can't chew it. Well, how is she going to get her B12? From the beefsteak or a pill, but the mouth burns. So she further perpetuates her B12 deficiency because the mouth hurts. Glossitis, burning mouth, is a classic sign of all the B12 deficiencies. And today we're talking about B12, of course. Weight loss, loss of appetite, abnormal overgrowth of intestinal bacteria. High alcohol consumption affects the intestinal tract and the ability to absorb. Acid-suppressing medicines, chronic diseases of the intestinal tract, inflammatory bowel disease like Crohn's disease, ulcerative colitis, even celiac disease can affect our ability to absorb this B12 and lead to B12 deficiency and complicate the whole scenario. Well, I'm treating my celiac disease, but I'm not getting better. I still just feel terrible. You're low in B12. This is why I always recommend to celiac patients, eliminate the gluten, but let's get you on a good supplement program to restore all your nutrients, including B12. Let's go to our break, but when we talk, as soon as we return, we're going to talk about cell integrity. If we have poor cellular integrity, it increases our risk of cancer. Prevent cancer, abnormal cell growth with B12. We'll be right back.

0: You may have heard the saying, an ounce of prevention is worth a pound of cure. It's true. I'm Dr. Richard Becker.
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1: 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Talking about the sunshine vitamin, vitamin D3, makes me think of other ways to bring a little sunshine into our lives. The often quoted columnist of Pertinent Proverbs, William Arthur Ward, once wrote, "A cloudy day is no match for a sunny disposition." This echoes what Solomon said in Proverbs 15:30. "A cheerful look brings joy to the heart, and good news gives health to the bones."

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1: 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Of course, that's the mainland USA, so don't miss it. We're talking about the 12 reasons we should all supplement with vitamin B12. We're ready for number 7. Okay, yes. Richard.
0: Well, B12 is used to create a cellular integrity. It's used to maintain healthy bone marrow production of red blood cells, and this really is what gives us a strong constitution. It allows us to fight off illnesses and to work efficiently without undue fatigue. Also remember, B12 maintains our DNA and RNA integrity, and that is our code for wellness. If that becomes aberrant, it leads to all kinds of problems, and I just think of it as you can't heal. You can't maintain normal function, and when your disease strikes, your healing is compromised. It's all related to B12. See how complex this vitamin is? But we don't have to think of it that way. Think of it in simple terms. Our fatty acid synthesis in the cell membrane integrity, this plays to body inflammation. When our membranes are proper, things are stable, and we're uninflamed. Inflammation leads to pain. Pain, suffering, and disease. B12 helps to calm that. Regeneration of the bone marrow, blood production. A drop in blood production and an enlargement of red blood cells, macrocytic blood cells, that's the first sign of B12 deficiency, typically. The first symptom is fatigue. The first sign is enlarged cells. Okay. Next, we have vital for hormonal health. What programs our hormones? It's our DNA. And so it is very common, for example, menopausal years for a woman to be low in B12 to have a very difficult menopause. You know, nature provides us with a way to transition through menopause, ladies, but if your B12 is low, that is going to be very difficult. Another example of that is infertile couples trying to have a family, but it's just not happening. You're not going to conceive if you're low in B12. Pregnant and lactating mothers are known to be low in B12. Get a little extra. Breast cancer patients are also known to be low in B12. Next. Number 9, vitamin B12 plays a significant role in the conversion of homocysteine in heart disease. Normally, we recycle this homocysteine out of our bodies, and it does not do its oxidative free radical damage to our blood vessels. If you're low in B12 or folic acid is the supplement form. Folate is what's in our body. If you're low in either one of these, your homocysteine level will be high. You may have to have the methyl tetrahydrofolate form of folic acid, or MTHF, methyl tetrahydrofolate. That avoids, see, our body has to convert folic acid into a downstream version of folate. So if your enzyme is compromised in any way, you're not going to do that well, and you tend to accumulate homocysteine. We don't want that. It increases your risk of dementia and heart disease significantly. B12, B vitamins, including MTHF, will help to prevent that. That's a valid reason. Heart disease, dementia, who wants it? Next, our B12 levels are often depleted by the very medicines we take. Medications that affect B12 all seem to lower B12, not raise it. This is the true pattern. Tends to lower B12, not raise it. There are no reports of B12 overdose or side effects. Doses up to 500 times the daily recommended are well tolerated. I wouldn't do that every day. Why would you need it? Don't do it. But taking a big shot of B12 never hurt anybody. I mean a cc or two, typical, 5,000, 10,000 micrograms of it. You're not going to have a problem with that. No problem at all. And that, with that high boost dose, it helps to saturate your muscles and organs and tissues. So you have a reserve. There's a point to do that. We're not just taking more for the fun of it. There's a point. We want to saturate those tissues again. Now let's talk about, name the list of medicines. These are some of them, not all of them. Any of the acid-suppressing heartburn medicines can do it. Bile acid-sequestering, like Questran or Colestid, can lower B12. Colchicine, the gout drug. Diabetes drug, metformin. That's the second most common drug in America, metformin. And it depletes B12. If you're on metformin, please take a little B12. Some antibiotics, fortunately we don't take them long-term, unless you have tuberculosis or acne. That can deplete your B12. Antihistamines, methotrexate for arthritis, methyldopa, which is a blood pressure medicine, oral contraceptives, we take those long term, so it can deplete B12. Some of the Parkinson's medicine, levodopa to be in particular. If you have Parkinson's, please take a little extra B12. Phenobarbital, primidone, phenytoin, seizure control medicines. Vitamin D it depletes, and B12 both, and B6. Antipsychotic medicine like Thorazine or Haldol. A sulfonamides antibiotic, antiretroviral drugs for HIV deplete B12, and nitrous oxide, if you have to do a week of dental work where you're going for multiple sets, is enough to cause a profound B12 deficiency. If you're going into the dentist and you use nitrous to help to control the discomforts, supplement the B12, please. Deficiencies are often missed by the medical establishment. This one is one of the most important. You may require, for you to be normal, to have high levels of B12. When you go to the doctor feeling punky and tired, your level is in the lower half. That's abnormal for you, but normal for Mary. The doctor sees, oh, that's normal range, no problem. You truly are low in B12. B12 would help you, but it's not being identified. So we do other tests. We do the red blood cell size, B12 level, and we also do methylmalonic acid and homocysteine levels. When you approach it this way, you will get 98% of the B12 deficiencies. I want to repeat those words because they're important. Methylmalonic acid, MMA, homocysteine, CBC, B12 level, and red blood cell size. That's part of the CBC. You approach it this way, and you can also do the methylmalonic in the bloodstream and in the urine. And that ratio really tells you with high degree of accuracy. The point I want you as lay people to understand is you can be really low in B12, but it shows normal in your blood test. And there are several serious health conditions that falsely raise B12 levels. Some of the cancers and whatnot can do that. And so it can be missed. It shows normal, but you're not. And I just want to plant the seed that one test for B12 deficiency is not enough. The way your body feels is the most important sign. So, now, let's go to our break, and when we return, let's talk about dosage. What's good for B12 supplementation? We'll have that when we return. You may have heard the saying, an ounce of prevention is worth a pound of cure. It's true. I'm Dr. Richard Becker.
1: 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This September, we're excited to bring you our Fall Savings Celebration here at BioInnovations.
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0: I'm Dr. Richard Becker for Your Health at a Glance. Are you looking for a way to lower your risk of Alzheimer's? As the prevalence of obesity and metabolic syndrome continue to increase, researchers have found a possible link between type 2 diabetes and the onset of Alzheimer's disease. In fact, type 2 diabetics are at 200% higher risk of Alzheimer's compared to people without diabetes. These metabolic changes that develop with diabetes appears to greatly increase the speed of deterioration of the brain and other related systems. Lowering your blood glucose is easier than you may think. 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
1: 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Don't miss it. Be sure you order early to get what you need. So, Richard, we've established that we all need to supplement with vitamin B12.
0: I think it's, especially as we get older.
1: We sure do. Yeah. So tell us the best way to do that.
0: Well, if you have pernicious anemia, you know, where you can't absorb the B12, I think it's a good idea to start with a shot or two and then start supplementing orally, the sublingual or the drops, and then go back to the doctor and see if it's effective. You may find that you decrease your need for shots. Maybe you go from a shot every month to one every 2 months or every 3 months. That, in my mind, is worth doing. I think most people will find that to be true. Some will require a shot every month to maintain their B12 level, and that's better than the alternative. Believe me, you don't want to be long-term low in B12. So if you want to try the B12 sublingual, and this is very helpful for people with no history of pernicious anemia, they want to maintain that higher level of B12 to preserve the brain function, take one or two of the sublingual B12 tablets. What that contains, one tablet, 300 micrograms of B12, that's 3 milligrams. It's really a small dose, but it's a relatively large dose of B12 because our daily requirement is tiny for B12. That provides 300 micrograms and 400 micrograms of folic acid. It also provides about 50 milligrams of vitamin C, and what that does, it helps to improve the absorption in this process. You know, that's how vitamins work. They depend on each other to help each other. And taking that full supplemental package like that improves B12 absorption. So B12, 300 micrograms, 400 micrograms of folic acid, and the 500 milligrams of vitamin C. That's what's in the sublingual. If you want to match the Oxford study that showed we can preserve brain mass, add B-complex 50 to it. B-complex 50, and you're there. Now, you can use our powdered multiple vitamins. That has a B-complex 25 in the mix. Okay? You get the idea? Now, if you want to learn more about B12, how it presents in deficiency, how to treat it, and some fascinating case studies, Sally Patchalock, she's an RN, and her husband, Jeffrey Stewart, he's an osteopath like I am, they wrote a tremendous book. And this is appropriate for patients, doctors, nurses alike. It's really a good book. And I just want to make this statement. Do not assume, if you are susceptible to B12 deficiency, that your doctor knows all he needs to know about B12 deficiency. You're putting a lot of faith in someone who will not suffer the consequences of their ignorance. You will. It's easy to correct this condition. It's easy to prevent problems. And with the knowledge now that a pill can replace the shot for a lot of people, boy, I'm all in. I'm all in on this one. Keeps the brain strong, keeps the mass up, keeps us going well into our senior years. Thank you for your kind attention. We'll see you tomorrow.
1: Thanks, everyone. We'll see you tomorrow. Bye-bye.

0: of young kids. Not a lot of people have a support, and support makes a huge difference in a young mom's life. There's so many days that I would not have made it through had it not been for Dr. Stanley. And there would be days I would just sit and listen and put it on repeat. You can get through the hard times if you have a good support system.
1: I'm Larry Bird. I've been part of Lighthouse TV since the very beginning. We're now launching out with a new program called Deep Waters. And we have a live audience that comes to the studio. And if you want, you can go to deepwaters.tv and find out more information about this new program.

coming to you from the Music Center's Walt Disney Concert Hall in Los Angeles. It's A Glimpse of Heaven with David Jeremiah, featuring Sheila Walsh, Jordan Smith, Veritas, Charles Billingsley, Taranda Green, Jody McBrayer, Michael Sanchez, Zandy Jeremiah, Elijah Luzganoff, and Gregory Fletcher, and Tobin Davis, conductor of the Glimpse of Heaven Orchestra and Choir. It's time for masterfully performed music and the power of God's Word to come together in a moving celebration of our heavenly home in A Glimpse of Heaven.

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1: The Bible tells us that heaven will be bigger, better, and more beautiful than we could ever dream. In fact, 1 Corinthians 2:9, Paul gives us a glimpse into heaven when he wrote, "Eye has not seen, nor ear heard, nor have entered into the heart of man the things which God has prepared for those who love him." We are finite creatures. He is infinite God. When we go beyond the limits of our understanding and comprehension, there is still infinitely more to realize. Even the Bible's amazing words about heaven in the book of Revelation were written by a finite apostle inspired by the Spirit. The apostle John described in human terms the visions of heaven, and it is fantastic. When we see it in person, the reality of it will go far beyond what John wrote. All considerations of heaven must begin with this promise: it will be greater than our biggest dreams, greater than our biggest desires, because of who God is, including worship. John's writings in Revelation give us a glimpse into heaven, where great worship services will take place around the throne of God. Many scholars believe that Revelation 4 and 5 are the two greatest chapters on worship in the whole Bible. They transport us to heaven and allow us to witness celestial worship as it unfolds before the very throne of God. As the Apostle John gazed at the majesty and beauty of the throne of his eternal Creator, all he could comprehend was its diamond-like brilliance, its gemstone-like beauty, and its stormy grandeur. If the door to heaven were to open for us today and we could see the throne of heaven, it would look the same now as it did then. It would thrill us with a joy that would never die. God is still seated on his throne, and his throne is a throne of glory and of grace. It's the heart and hub of all our worship, both now and forever. In most of our worship services today, we have three integral parts. We praise God, we pray to God, and we preach about God. Yet as I read Revelation, I'm struck by the fact that worship rises to a higher level. It is a strange and interesting thing that when we reach heaven, only one of these three elements will remain throughout eternity. Preaching will be gone, to my disappointment. And praying will be gone, because we'll already have everything we need. According to the Bible, we will spend our time throughout the endless ages in praise and worship. Heaven will not be boring, as it will be a profoundly satisfying, high energy, exuberant, and infinite opportunity to know our God and to be filled with rapturous joy in his presence. So if we view music and singing and praising God and other forms of worship as an opportunity to come into the presence of a king in a way that both honors him and fulfills our own desires to express thanksgiving to God, then when we pass from earth to heaven, we'll just keep on doing the same thing, only in a more vital and vivid way. If choirs and orchestras can elevate us to such heights of enjoyment on this earth, what will it be like when we hear the celestial choirs, accompanied by heaven-trained orchestras, lifting praise to Almighty God around the throne? You see, worship in heaven will never be dull or half-hearted. Instead, it will be continuous, righteous, vigorous, thundering, and magnificent. It will set the atmosphere for the new heaven and the new earth, and it will make New Jerusalem pulsate with praise.

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0: We return now to the Music Center's Walt Disney Concert Hall in Los Angeles for A Glimpse of Heaven with David Jeremiah.

I'm not really sure about this, but it appears to me that my words are selectively chosen to be given after the most emotional songs. And I just have to say, Charles, that was amazing. Until then, our hearts should go on singing. Until then, with joy, we carry on. How blessed we are to look forward to the day when God calls us home. The whole substance and structure of Scripture demonstrates the reality of heaven. And without this remarkable conclusion, the fabric of the Bible would collapse like a tower of blocks. Why is it important to understand this? Because if you haven't learned it already tonight, you perhaps know intuitively that without heaven, we are without hope. Sometimes, as I've read about the sinking of the Titanic, I've shuddered at the terror of those who stood on the deck that night, knowing that within a few hours they would perish in the dark, icy sea. Their impending doom was not just a faraway, random thought. It dominated their minds and terrified their hearts. When a culture rejects God, it is on the deck of a sinking ship, waiting for the inevitable moment of coming doom. When we stand opposed to the teaching of Scripture and insist there is nothing beyond the grave, we abandon hope. The band may play, the lights may flicker for a while, but nothing lies ahead but despair. What a change for us when we accept the biblical reality of heaven. It's a revelation of joy. It's the hope that anchors the soul. That is why Jesus told his disciples on the night of his arrest not to let their hearts be troubled. But as Jesus spoke those words in John 14, one man doubted them, Thomas. He listened as Jesus went on to say, "And where I go, you know, and the way you know." And Thomas said, "Lord, we do not know where you are going, so how can we know the way?" We're thankful for that question because it occasioned one of our Lord's greatest statements. In response to Thomas' question, Jesus answered, "I am the way, the truth, and the life, and no one comes to the Father except through me." Those three words, way, truth, and life, tell us all we need to know about what we must do to go to heaven. We have a way to heaven. It's Jesus. We know the truth about getting there. It's Jesus. We have the sure hope of eternal life. It's Jesus. The important thing is to receive God's invitation by accepting Jesus Christ as Lord and Savior. Romans 6:23 spells it out for us. It says, "For the wages of sin is death, but the gift of God is eternal life in Christ Jesus our Lord." If you've accepted God's invitation and made your reservation for heaven, you have much to live for. Our earthly life is a preparation for our heavenly life. In fact, our eternal life has already begun. It began when we came to know God through faith in Jesus Christ. We must live today like we will live in eternity. Earth is a dress rehearsal for heaven. Heaven may seem like it's far away, but it isn't a distant reality. For the child of God, heaven is only a heartbeat away, a breath away, perhaps only a day or an hour away, and soon we'll be there. Wherever we go in the world, whatever blessings or burdens befall our lives, heaven is our sure and certain hope, a place prepared for us, a city whose builder and maker is God, and soon we'll be gathered at the crystal sea. Soon we'll be singing around the throne and involved in our Savior's work.
Our Lord Jesus Christ has opened the gates and prepared the way, and He beckons us to follow Him. Not tomorrow or in the distant future, today. We never know when we awaken in the morning whether we may be in heaven by nightfall, for life on earth is uncertain. But that shouldn't cause us to fear. According to the Bible, to be absent from the body is to be present with the Lord. Jesus told the dying thief on the cross, "Assuredly, I say to you, today you will be with me in paradise." Of course, I also believe the Lord may come at any moment and rapture us all to heaven together if we've put our trust in Christ. In either case, through death or rapture, we're closer now to heaven than we've ever been before. One day, we will have more than just a glimpse of heaven. We will gaze at God's beauty and wonder for all eternity. Time will be no more, and we will never cease to be amazed at the splendor of the New Jerusalem. Let us pray. Father, with all of our hearts tonight, we give you thanks for heaven, for the hope that it brings to our hearts, for the encouragement that it brings to us, especially those of us who have friends and loved ones already deposited there. Most of all, we thank you that heaven is a place where we will be with Jesus. How amazing it is to us to know that while we want to be with Him, He wants us to be with Him. How could that be? But it's true. And over again in the Scripture, we run into that truth. God wants us to be with Him. God wants you to be with Him. And it's not too late to make your reservation. According to the Bible, when we trust Christ with our eternal life, He provides it for us. He gives us heaven as a free gift when we put our trust in Him. So however you are listening or watching or being involved in this program that we have presented this evening, my greatest hope is this, that I will see you someday in heaven because you have put your trust in Jesus Christ. If you have not done so, this is the time to do it. Amen. I have a pretty good idea that most of you who came here tonight are on your way to heaven. Once again, I hope if you're not, you'll figure that out and get it straightened out. Remember, it's real easy. Jesus is the way. If you trust in Him, you can spend eternity with Him, and I hope you will do that. We have one more gift for you before you leave. This whole choir and orchestra and all of our guests coming to this platform for one last song, and I hope you'll let them know how much you appreciate them.

0: Turning Point has a long history of doing unique things to reach people for Jesus Christ. Dad has said in his lifetime he wants to do things for the gospel of Jesus that no one else would do.
1: Thank you, and welcome to this very special night. Don and I welcome you to the Walt Disney Concert Hall, where we hope to give you a glimpse of heaven.

0: think I've ever spent 2 hours like this in my life.
1: The Heaven series is just a train track right down the core of who Turning Point is. I don't think there's a better topic that we can be creative with to reach people for Jesus Christ.
2: A lot of the creative process for this is just putting your preconceived ideas about what the show should be and finding out what's available and asking God to direct you.
1: The first steps in all of these kind of projects are faith, because you're like, man, we believe God wants us to do this, but this is crazy. It's expensive. It's in the heart of LA. How are you going to get people to come to this? What kind of artists are we going to be able to attract to do this? You step out in faith and say, yeah, okay, we're going to commit. And then you let God go to work.
2: When Tobin Davis and I sat down and talked about music, we wanted to offer all types of genres. The people that we chose already had songs on Heaven, so we didn't have to create anything brand new. We just asked the people who had recorded amazing songs to join us in this whole pursuit.
3: My name is Gregory Fletcher.
4: Hi, I'm Taranda Green.
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10: Hi, my name is Jeff Anderson, and we're here to be a part of the Glimpse of Heaven concert.
2: One thing that there's not short supply of is songs about heaven. So my thought was, like, where do we go to do this justice? A place that's breathtaking and beautiful and exalts the name of Jesus. The Walt Disney Concert Hall was a perfect venue. A lot of times when you walk into a creative project, you feel like, this is my idea, this is where I want to go. I find if you're really listening to God, he'll say, yes, that's the right direction, but just listen for a while. Just be open for a while, because I might bring some other things into the show. For instance, the New Jerusalem song that's in the show by Toronto, that wasn't in the original list.
4: This event is special to me because it focuses on heaven, and I love singing songs about heaven. There's a hope there that we need so desperately. I'm grateful to be here to sing those songs of hope. I think as Christians, we have to be reminded that this isn't our home, that this is where we are for now, and we're learning lessons and we're growing closer to the Lord, and we have a hope in heaven that God has promised us. A home that he's preparing for us that is unlike anything we've ever seen or been a part of. And I think as the world gets a little crazier, one thing we can count on is the word of God, and he told us that there's a place for us.
11: I can't think of a time in my life when it's been more important to talk about heaven. I was only 5 years old when my father died by suicide. He had a major brain injury that impacted his personality. Before that, he was this wonderful, loving, godly father, beautiful singing voice. But then he had this unfortunate accident that changed his life. But for me, knowing that my dad is safely home with Jesus, and knowing that one of these days that I'll be reunited with my father, it just makes this evening very special for me. No matter what you're going through, this is going to change everything. It's always one of the greatest privileges of my life to work with Dr. David Jeremiah. Only a handful of songs are so iconic that everyone knows them. I'm particularly excited about this project, A Glimpse of Heaven, because when you think about it, this is the whole point. This is why Jesus came. This is why we're living for Christ. This is everything. And no matter what's happening in our life right now, this hope of heaven changes everything.
6: Personally, as a musician, it's always been a dream to perform with the LA Philharmonic at an amazing venue just like the Walt Disney Concert Hall. But more than that, this concert has spiritual meaning.

0: It really gives me more hope just looking ahead to where I know I'm going, because I'm sure of my salvation. And I think having that eternal mindset is super important in the day-to-day life.
1: My name is Jordan Smith. I'm a singer-songwriter, and I'm so excited to be here in the absolutely beautiful Walt Disney Concert Hall here in downtown LA. I'm just pinching myself. This is like a dream venue for me. I've always wanted to perform here.

0: to be here with such an incredible group of artists, so much talent, and someone as distinguished, as incredible as Dr. Jeremiah himself.
1: All considerations of heaven must begin with this promise. It will be greater than our biggest dreams, greater than our biggest desires, because of who God is.

0: This is a little different as far as a concert, because most of the things that we've done is film-focused or television-focused, scripting and actors and all that. This is much more live event, and beyond that, having like a concert venue with a full orchestra and choir and then soloists on top of it, it's kind of an all-new thing that we haven't done before, and that it's of that caliber.
1: I've had the privilege of interviewing Dr. J so many different times, and I love it. We've done some in San Diego, we've done some in New York. This is different than anything we have ever done before. When I walked into this concert hall, it's spectacular. I had anticipated that it would be moving. I didn't anticipate the depth of how moving it would be. This is one of those events that can really be life-shifting for people.
2: There's one particular song here that just stops for a moment and helps us get a perspective of heaven that's different. I think it's a very personal reminder that in this life here, God is with us every day. And then in the moment where we go to be with Him, that He will bring us home.
3: Though you are homeless, though you're...
2: We just wanted to touch everyone in the audience where they most connect to God and just realize that God has us not only in this life but in the life to come.
3: Whatever's the matter, whatever's been done.
4: Death is something in mourning that it just leaves a permanent scar on all of us, and the only exhale that we have is the fact that we have that promise of eternity and the fact that we'll see our loved ones again, and being reminded that this world is not our home, that we weren't created to be here forever, and that we do have an eternal Father who wants to spend eternity with us and has prepared a place for us. And I like the idea of getting a glimpse of heaven and singing about it and remembering that. I think hopefully everybody will get a chance to just kind of go, okay, this is not my home. This is not forever. And if I can just get through this, there's a promise of glory. There'll be no more tears. He'll wipe every tear from our eye. There'll be no death. There'll be no mourning. There'll be no pain. I don't know about you, but I'm ready for that now. I mean, it's great to be able to encourage the body of believers who have that hope that one day we will see Him face to face and we won't have to deal with the noise of this life anymore. I don't think we were created to die. I think that God meant for us to spend eternity in paradise with Him, and because of sin, we are where we are. That's the reality of the world and the life that we live in. And just singing, no more night, no more pain, no more tears, never crying again. Just praises to God forever. That's sorry, but that's something that I'm looking forward to.
5: To eternal hell. My friends, there'll be no more night.
4: Whether it be He returns in the rapture and takes us home, or He takes us home in a natural way, either way, I'm excited about spending eternity with Him and not having to deal with that heartache anymore. And that's what I'm reminded of when I sing that song.

0: People make fun of me a lot because I have such silly warm-ups.
1: I'll sing my prayers while I'm trying to warm up. God be with us.
0: I sing through a straw.
2: Which helps you get the breath forward, so you just kind of like blow on the straw.
1: Jesus help me.
0: I definitely have to keep it light.
2: I sometimes do like a version of the hokey pokey. Like you shake your arm, you shake your leg, and you just got to get your body loose because your body is your instrument.
1: Even as silly as it sounds, God knows my heart and he's like, okay, I got you.
3: When you're talking about a subject like heaven, it's a pretty emotional thing, right? So you gotta keep your emotions intact while at the same time letting them out. It's a difficult balance to find as a singer, but it's one of the great challenges that I actually enjoy.
4: I try to hold on to this world with everything I have. But I feel the way.
3: I've worked with Dr. Jeremiah for so many years as his worship pastor at the church there at Chatham Mountain. We've literally traveled around the world together.
5: 1 Corinthians 2:9, Paul gives us a glimpse into heaven when he wrote, "Eye has not seen, nor ear heard, nor have entered into the heart of man the things which God has prepared for those who love him."

be with Dr. Jeremiah and Sheila and all the other artists and the wonderful music coupled around such a wonderful subject of heaven. It's a real privilege and honor.

0: Many people know the song, I Can Only Imagine. That song is personal to me. I've lost my father, I've lost cousins, I've lost siblings. To think of the lyrics that says we're surrounded by his glory and the opportunity to be able to just worship the Lord at his feet.
1: What will my heart feel? Will I dance?
0: Everybody has a different story. Everybody's going through a different season in life. But all of us have lost someone. And I think what's beautiful about it is that you can make it personal. People in our society today really just want to find hope. They want authenticity. They want truth. I think it's just super important that people be encouraged and given a message of hope when it comes to the topic of heaven.
1: I can only imagine.
2: The most complex part of doing an event like this is the coordination of all the different departments and people, from front of house to back of house to production, getting everybody in sync. Today is just getting everything ready. This is setting the table, as I say, for the talent, making sure all of the different leads, sound to lights to video to stage, props, set deck, have all of their questions answered. None of this is worth anything that we're doing if we're not pointing people to Jesus and telling the gospel.
3: My role as the back of house creative producer is to really just oversee the entire artist experience. In addition to our orchestra, in addition to our choir, we have more than a dozen individual artists. Anything that happens backstage, in the dressing rooms, in rehearsals, all the way to the point when they get on stage, we're trying to keep them on schedule, keep them on track, so that the night of the event, each artist is where they need to be right when they need to be there. The people who are in the seats here at the concert who experience it live, as well as the people who will experience this concert digitally or over television in the years to come all over the world, they get to experience a glimpse of heaven.
4: In a live situation, you can leave microphones on all the time. So let's say Tobin's going to turn around and talk. You can just leave that mic on and it's ready to go. All the microphones that they have are just, it's a great selection. It's what they call a ribbon microphone. They're using those on all the brass, the trumpets, trombones. I think even on the French horns, they're using the same mic. And what they're using on all the percussion, they're called condensers. They're electronically charged and extremely sensitive.

0: On the timpani, they have condensers. The violins are all condensers. There's not really a true stereo mix. It would be more like a rough mix, just so there's something on video as a reference. But the final mix will be coming later, where I've got total control of every microphone to start from the beginning and do it all over.
1: Many things go into a concert of this size. The music, artists, for us, a choir, the orchestra, and then the facility. Early on, I was working with Paul Joyner, our executive producer, and we were moving forward with the venue and all the things we needed here. Turning Point is really a great team to work together, and everyone is skilled in their specific areas of what they do best. And so once we could hand off all those pieces, everyone just rose to the challenge and is working together really well.
2: I think the variety that's offered takes you on a journey where there's a lot of different pivotal points that you can connect to. The things of politics, the things of racial backgrounds, all of those things really fade away when we're talking about heaven, when we're talking about God's true love. Heaven is welcome to all that believe.
3: But getting to sing about heaven with all the people I've grown up listening to my whole life is so exciting. And I think having this concert can help people see how beautiful heaven is. And I think it shows the character of God really well, especially with people who don't know about Jesus and they want to know more.

0: One thing that we've realized is that programs like this reach a whole world of people that doesn't regularly watch Turning Point. We've done Broadway shows, we've done film. We believe this concert is another gateway. This will bring a lot of people to Turning Point and be something that people will not only enjoy now, but for many, many years to come.
1: Success is about reaching people for Christ. So we want to produce content that's great across all genres and platforms, and whether it's secular or Christian, we want it to be of the highest caliber, because we're going to use this in thousands of ways. We're going to reach millions, if not tens of millions of people through our outreach with this series and what we're doing. For me, that all starts with faith, and we got to step out, because if you look at it, no one would ever do it, because it's big, it's a lot of work. There's no challenges that you can't overcome, but you have to stay faithful to what God's called you to do.

0: mom of young kids, not a lot of people have a support. And support makes a huge difference in a young mom's life. 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And there would be days I would just sit and listen and put it on repeat. You can get through the hard times if you have a good support system.
1: Every morning we face choices, hope or despair, faith or fear. At Morning Light, we want you to see God's work in person right in front of you, to see His extraordinary plan at work in them, that no one is beyond the reach of His power, no life insignificant. And trusting Him means you never walk alone. 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

Hello, everyone, and welcome to Bethlehem Glory. We are studying 2 Corinthians, and by now I trust that you have read this book many, many times. But let's start off with our prayer from Psalm 119 and verse 18. Lord God, please open our eyes, the eyes of our understanding, that we would see wonderful, glorious truths in your word. Teach us through the power of the Holy Spirit. We do want to see Jesus. And it is in the matchless name of Jesus Christ that we do pray. Well, we're going to be starting in chapter 11 at verse 7, but let's recap a little bit about what we were talking about in this chapter. He was talking about how cunning Satan's devices really are. He has 6,000 years experience, so to speak. Paul did teach them absolutely correctly, and that they were espoused to Jesus Christ. He was the bridegroom, we are the bride. And that though he may speak in the language of the common man, in knowledge, well, he really is far superior. So that's where we were in this book, so to speak. So let's start with verse 7. Have I committed an offense in abasing myself that ye may be exalted, because I have preached to you the gospel of God freely? Are you offended because of my profession, because I'm a tent maker in my spare time? Is that too undignified for you? Are you offended because I didn't charge you anything? I mean, basically, that's what he's saying. And that's what the accusations that were brought against him were. Now he's saying, did I sin? What did I do wrong? You know, if you see in chapter 12, when we're going to be reading in just a few moments, truly the signs of an apostle were wrought among you in all patience and signs and wonders and mighty deeds. So he's asking, if I did something wrong, please forgive me. You saw the signs, you saw the wonders, you saw the miracles, and we testified that in 1 Corinthians, because they were a church that was moving in the gifts of God. Because I wasn't a burden to you, he's saying, forgive me for this wrong. We're going to be reading that in chapter 12. He said, the reason I preach that you might be exalted, that you might be saved, that you might be lifted up. And so, you know, they were finding fault with him for everything that he did. That's what the enemy will do. No matter what you do, you can't do it right when the enemy is concerned. In Ephesians, he wrote to the church at Ephesus, but God, who is rich in mercy, for his great love wherewith he loved us, even when we were dead in sin, we were alienated from God, hath quickened us together with Christ. He made us alive. We became new creatures in Christ. By the grace you are saved, and hath raised us up together, and made us sit together in heavenly places in Christ Jesus, that in the ages to come he might show the exceeding riches of his grace in his kindness toward us through Christ Jesus. That's all Paul ever did, was preach Christ and him crucified. So, you know, have I preached to you this gospel freely? Is that why you're upset with me? Can you find nothing else to blame me about? And so they were nitpicking. You know, but the mouths of doubters, they put all kinds of deceptions into the hearts of the believers. Hath God really said? Isn't that what the serpent said to Eve in the garden? He says in verse 8, I robbed other churches. Now, he's saying that kind of tongue-in-cheek because he never robbed anyone when whoever gave to him gave freely, taking wages of them to do you service. He reminds them, I don't want to be a burden to you. These were Gentiles. He really wanted to reach out to them in love and only preach the good news of Jesus Christ. Those that gave to him and those that supported him did so voluntarily. And, you know, in Luke's gospel, it says that the labor is worthy of his hire, especially our pastors. Really, they work hard, good pastors do, and they are worthy of a good compensation from the sheep, so to speak. If they're a good pastor, they are worthy of that hire. Now, in Philippians, it says, now ye Philippians know also that in the beginning of the gospel, when I departed from Macedonia, no church communicated with me as concerning giving and receiving, but you only. They really supported Paul. They were the only ones at that time. For even in Thessalonica, ye sent once and again unto my necessity. They not only supported him when he was there, but from time to time, they would send gifts to him because they knew he was the preacher of the good news of Jesus Christ, and they did want to support him. Verse 9, and when I was present with you and wanted,
I was chargeable to no man, for that which was lacking to me, the brethren which came from Macedonia supplied. And in all things I have kept myself from being burdensome unto you, and so will I keep myself. I have been supplied. I don't have any needs. I don't want to be a burden to you. When did you ever hear that one preached on television or by any evangelist or church? No, not at all. But Paul was so unique and so led by the Holy Spirit that he just was teaching them something more important than just giving money. The gospel is the message that contains the eternal message. Things of this world are temporal. Of course, we need to have our needs supplied. And every time Paul needed something, God was there supplying his need. And he said, I was chargeable to no man. I didn't want to be a burden to you, not at all. His spiritual work, I think, was actually harder than the physical work that he did. Because when you go through the dark night of a soul, and you really come before the Lord and he's dealing with you about spiritual issues, that can be very, very, very painful. He says, you know, and in all things I have kept myself from being burdensome to you, and so will I keep myself. What he's saying basically, what I have to do what God tells me to do. God didn't want me to take money from you. You know, eventually, sure, maybe somebody wanted to give him something, a donation there in the Corinthian church. But at this time, he didn't come with that in mind to gain any money. He says in verse 10, as the truth of Christ is in me, no man shall stop me of this boasting in the regions of Achaia. You know, I don't listen to man. I listen to God. I remember Acts 5:29. I had this scripture hanging on my refrigerator for a year. We ought to obey God rather than man. And, you know, Paul knew that better than anyone. He had the heart of Christ within him. He really did. In Philippians, he wrote, for God is my record, how greatly I long after you all in the bowels or in the heart of Jesus Christ. So great was his passion for them and for the good news of Jesus Christ. Then he says this, tongue in cheek, wherefore, because I love you not, God knows. He's basically saying, so now you're saying I don't love you? Can't you think of anything else to charge me with? God knows that's not true. And that's basically what he's saying. Now they're saying, you don't love us. Well, we're going to continue with these thoughts right after the break. Stay tuned.

0: Sam Rohr's new book, America's Roadmap to Renewal, outlines the urgent choice for a nation and its people. A road home to blessing, a course tested in history, rooted in the promises of Scripture, or a road to failed cultures and civilizations of centuries past. The book and its message are now available at Amazon.com.
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0: they're relying on us.
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0: 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Please help.
2: Have you ever thought about how amazing the human body is? King David sure did. He reflects and says, "I praise you because I am fearfully and wonderfully made." David knew his creator and that his body was a masterpiece. Well, so is yours. Discover the amazing details and the many miracles that have to take place in each step of the process of fetal development all the way to birth. Created in God's Image, Part 2. This week on Origins.
3: You know, isn't it amazing? You can't find fault with someone, so now you say, well, you didn't take our money. Well, now, you don't love me. That's what they're saying. And she said, wherefore, because I love you not? God knows. He's saying, God knows I love you. You're saying I don't love you? Well, he had such a passion for the Word of God and for their spiritual growth. I mean, this was a godless Gentile city that he was coming to. And the enemy couldn't really find fault with Paul. Remember when they said of Jesus, I find no fault in him. Well, these had a lot of trouble trying to find fault with Paul's life as well, because he's led such an exemplary life. He's the only other disciple that I know or apostle that could say, follow me. And he did say that because he was so spirit-led. So let's go with verse 12. But what I do, that I will do, that I may cut off occasion from them which desire occasion, that wherein they glory, they may be found even as we. You know, the greatest terror in the church is error. These men were preaching error. They couldn't find any kind of fault with him, so now they're making up things. He said, I didn't ask for your support. I don't need your support. God supplies my need. And his enemies couldn't have any grounds to accuse him of anything. And all of a sudden, they're making up false charges. You know, like these false charges, they begin with gossip, and then they lead to lies, and one lie leads to another lie. They couldn't even make up any more lies, so they had to make up preposterous statements. You don't love me, and you won't take my money. He said, then wherein they glory, they may be found even as me. He said, you know, they should follow my example. They should follow the example of Jesus Christ. We're supposed to be loving one another. Lying and gossiping go hand in hand. And that's what they were doing. They couldn't find anything else. Then he gives a solemn warning to the false teachers. You know, the devil really has counterfeit churches. He really does. In fact, I think there are many counterfeit churches in our nation today where not even one soul is saved. And not even the pastor as well. Yes, we have a lot of wonderful Bible-believing churches. But you know, the devil threatens, but God on our side when God triumphs. The Church of Jesus Christ, no matter how vehemently the gates of hell come against the Church of Jesus Christ, we will triumph. And so the devil, in a sense, threatens, but God's word and God triumphs. It always is that way. The devil has ministers that are ordained and are in pulpits, and they're preaching a liberal gospel right now. And, you know, it's terrible. It really is. And many times we sit in those churches and we don't even know that we're being led astray. Verse 13, for such are false apostles, deceitful workers, transforming themselves into the apostles of Christ. They're imposters. They use the right words. They might even tell some of the right Bible stories. But they never get to salvation. They never really talk about sin. And yet they use all the right words. You know, someone can be speaking about a subject and use a word that almost is like it, but is completely the opposite. Just like if you use the word lightning or lightning bug. Wow. I mean, they're at opposite ends of the spectrum, but yet when they're talking and they're very glib and they're very polished presenters of the words, so to speak, you know, you can be really, really led astray. And just think of it. The Jews, who unless they were converted to Christianity, they hated Christ. And yet they were so hypocritical. Here they were, like the wolves in sheep's clothing. So the devil doesn't care how much religion is preached to anyone. Just do not preach the salvation message. I mean, the complete salvation message, that you have to repent and be born again in order to enter the kingdom of God. They transform themselves into the apostles of Christ. You know, and but yet, you know what they preach? They preach the kingdom of darkness. And many do not even know it. Now, the key scripture is right here, verse 14. We're going to read that right now. And no marvel, for Satan himself is transformed into an angel of light. So don't be surprised if they can do this. I mean, Satan himself can transform himself into an angel of light. Lucifer, what was he? Now, of course, he's Satan, but he was the bright one, the shining one, the anointed cherub. So he can transform himself. Now he's the prince of the power of the air. That's why we who are on television are really preaching the good news of Jesus Christ. We're fighting a spiritual battle all the time because we are fighting now the prince of the power of the air, the devil himself. If our gospel, 2 Corinthians, Paul wrote, and we read this earlier in our lessons, if our gospel be hid, it is hid to them that are lost, in whom the God of this world or age has blinded the minds of them which believe not, lest the light of the glorious gospel of Christ, who is the image of God, should shine into their hearts. They've been blinded. They've been led astray. Now, just think of Eve in the garden. Now, if the devil would have really appeared to her in his natural form, she would have been terrified. But he was cunning. He was beautiful. He was eloquent. And you know, the same way, when the Satan confronted Jesus after his 40 days of fasting in the wilderness, you know, after his baptism, when he went into the wilderness, well, he even quoted scripture. So he was transformed into this angel of light, so to speak. And yes, they can quote scripture. Oh, maybe once in a while they twist it a little bit, but that's what the devil can do. He knows the word. He's the son of the morning, the bright one, the anointed cherub. Now, the light is the emblem of purity and truth and holiness. And Satan takes on that outward appearance, but inside there's no light. There's only darkness. He can appear as a beautiful, polished preacher, or he can appear angry like that roaring lion. So either way, he can come at the believer. And you know, sometimes we think we're a match for him, but you know, he has had 6,000 years of experience. And the only way we can overcome the devil is through the written word of God. If we know it and believe it in our heart, that's what Jesus did. And I know that's how we overcome, by the blood of the Lamb. And our testimony, is our testimony the word of God? Do we speak the word of God? Do we speak the testimony of this word of Jesus Christ? We will be right back with more of Bethlehem Glory.

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We're talking right now about the deception that Satan can give to the believer in all kinds of subtle ways. He really can. Let's read verse 15. Therefore, because of everything we said, it is no great thing if his ministers also be transformed as the ministers of righteousness, whose end shall be according to their works. Their end shall be exactly that of Judas. And they will be absolutely, for all eternity, separated from God unless they repent and start preaching the true word. Because they are, and they can be, transformed as ministers of righteousness. They look so polished that unless you really know the word of God, you can't tell the difference. You know, and Satan is a great deceiver when it comes to procrastination. Well, you know, maybe what she's saying is true, but I want to just hear a little bit more, and I'm going to put it off. And, you know, I go to this church, and they don't preach this way. And, you know, he just puts it off a day and another day and another day, and soon you forget. And his tactics are so cunning and so deceptive. The Bible says today, if you hear his voice, today, if you think you're hearing truth, harden not your heart as in the day of provocation. Our hearts need to be that fertile soil that would receive the word of God, the engrafted word of God. If you know that it's true, then open your heart to the truth. God sees the heart. You know, even perverts, how many times have we seen on the news that this college guy that looks so polished and so perfect and so polite turns out to be a serial rapist? Because on the outside, he appears to be this perfect gentleman. And inside him, he's filled with evil. So we can be very easily deceived by words and by appearances because they look like ministers of righteousness. You know, the judgment day is going to be a day when God will separate the sheep and the goats. Right now, the wheat and the tares are growing together in many churches, but there will come a separation. And many are just sitting there, just kind of killing time. They know better. And yet they're, I go to church on a Sunday and I think that's enough. And, you know, what else do you want from me? Jesus doesn't want anything. He just wants all of you. He doesn't want a fragmented part of you. He doesn't want just your heart. He wants all of you. And in a sense, what we do, we commit suicide by degree. We don't even realize, but that's what we're doing. We are dying daily when we're not walking with the Lord Jesus Christ. Since God cast Lucifer out of heaven, there have been deceivers and false prophets. You know, in the early church, if you read Josephus, it says there were like 100 every so often that would claim to be Christ. There were antichrists then. And there are deceivers now. And you know, the biggest fool is not someone who says there's no God, but there's the person who says there is a God and then lives like he doesn't even exist. And doesn't want to grow in the knowledge of God. Well, you mean I should read my Bible? Yes. Do you mean I have to support Christian television? Yes. Do you have to sow seeds? Of course you do. But the biggest thing is that you need to study the Word of God. Because otherwise you don't even know that you're in a spiritual warfare. You just think sometimes things are going wrong in your life. And that happens to all of us. Because in this world, you are going to have troubles and tribulations and trying times. And the reason we can overcome is because of the blood of the Lamb and what we speak. Garbage in, garbage out. Do you know the Word of God? When things arise in your household or in your personal life, do you know enough to get on your knees and be praying about it? Do you seek the Lord diligently? Do you rebuke Satan and tell him to get behind you? Do you know the word that is proper for that experience that you're going through right now? You know, when you read the Sermon on the Mount, and this always arrests me when I read that. Matthew's Gospel starts at about the fifth chapter and goes for maybe two chapters. And at the end, the Lord is saying, he said, many were going to say to me, but Lord, I prophesied in your name. I cast out demons in your name. They knew the name. They knew how to use it. And yet, what does he say? And they think that they have a relationship with him. And then he says to them, depart from me, ye that work iniquity. I don't know you.
You may think you know me, but I don't know you. And unless you're born into the family of God, you cannot have that relationship. You may think you do. You may say some of the right things at the right time and some of the right things at the wrong time. But the point is, does he know you? Is your name written in the Lamb's Book of Life? You know, beware of self-complacency and procrastination, putting off, you know, getting right with God today. In the book of James, it says, to him, listen to this, to him who knows to do good and doeth it not, to him it is sin. When, I don't even like to say this, but hell to many people today is nothing more than a profane word. They use it in their profanity, very glibly and freely. And sin to many is no more than a lifestyle. Read about both of those topics in the Word of God, and you will see how seriously God takes all of this. In Psalm 138, listen to this. I will praise thee with my whole heart before the God, the little g. I will sing praise unto thee. Verse 2, I will worship toward thy holy temple. Remember how Daniel worshiped toward Jerusalem all the time? And I will praise thy name for thy loving kindness and for thy truth. For thou hast magnified or exalted thy word, the word of God, above all thy name. That is how precious the word of God is. It is magnified above his holy name. He gave this word to us that we might learn and grow in grace daily. That's how much the word of God means to God himself. He magnifies it. And what do many use? They use the word of Jesus in vain. The word hell is nothing more than profanity. Sin becomes a way of life. You know, it says, after listening to a man preach or teach for any length of time, the writer is saying that, and if you cannot tell whether he's preaching the word of God or not, and if you don't feel convicted in your spirit about your spiritual life, then you are in the wrong church. That's as simple as I can say it. People live lives in separate compartments. This is my secular life. This is my spiritual life. No, we have one life to live. That'll soon be passed. And the only what I do for Christ is going to last. There aren't two separate compartments. It's Jesus Christ. He has to be living in us. We will see you next time on Bethlehem Glory. Read 2 Corinthians. It's a marvelous book.

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0: Well, a very good morning to you. I'm Jeff Coleman.
1: And I'm Deborah Pinkerton. Welcome to Morning Light.
0: Well, you know him as the host of State of Independence right here on Lighthouse TV, but you may not know our dear friend Joe Watkins is also the primary caregiver for his wife of 51 years, Stephanie, diagnosed 6 years ago with early onset dementia. Joe, of course, often speaks about his faith and faith in Jesus, but how is it sustaining him in the biggest of all trials, loving and caring for his bride? Joe will join us live from their home in Philadelphia in just a minute for a very special conversation.
1: Special indeed. And coming up later in the show, serving individuals and families experiencing homelessness and poverty in Lancaster County. Learn how Water Street Mission addresses the whole needs of each person who comes in for help. And we'll share details about their 7th annual Reverberate concert that's coming up.
0: Coming up. Well, for many Americans, one of the great fears of growing older is dementia, losing our memory, our independence, sometimes our ability to recognize the people we love. Here in Pennsylvania, more than 282,000 people over 65 are living with Alzheimer's, the most common form of dementia. Nearly 500,000 Pennsylvanians are family caregivers. So dementia isn't just a diagnosis. For many families, Deborah, it becomes a journey that everyone is taking together.
1: It certainly is a journey. But does the Christian faith change the way we view this terrible disease? Is there special grace granted to those who are charged with loving and caring for a spouse or a parent with this complex neurological disease? Few sermons are preached on memory loss, and few of those suffering are really willing to talk about it. In many ways, our window into this intense physical and emotional trial is closed.
0: So that's why this morning our colleague and our dear friend Joe Watkins, host of Lighthouse TV's State of Independence, is sharing a deeply personal struggle against a disease robbing his wife, Stephanie, of so many memories they made together. The diagnosis has not robbed him of his love for her. A few days ago, Joe and Stephanie celebrated 51 years of marriage. He joins us today from their beautiful home in Philadelphia, Pennsylvania. Joe, it is great to see you, and I know these are long days for you and physically exhausting, but I've got to tell you, every time I talk to you, I want to be a better husband. I want to be more intentional with Rebecca and the time we have. Tell us about Stephanie, who she is, and how you met.
2: Yeah, we met in college. I was a sophomore, she was a freshman. And, you know, it's typical for sophomore guys to prey on freshman girls. And I was one of those. And so I was with one of my buddies. We were late going to class on a weekday. And I saw this really beautiful girl walking down campus, coming toward us. We were heading down onto into the heart of campus. And she was walking the other direction, but coming toward us. And she noticed us and she said hi. And we said hi back. And after she passed by, I said to my friend, I said, "That's the prettiest girl I've ever seen. I've got to know that girl." And I made it my business to get to meet her, and we started dating and fell in love, and we were blessed to get married 51 years ago. So we've had three children together, and we have three married children and six grandchildren. So each of our married kids has two kids, and so we've got six grandkids, and they're all the joy of my life.
0: Yeah.
2: And so I'm grateful.
0: Yeah, so this journey that you're on was so interesting. You know, you've always talked about God's plan and his providence, his care for you. You've seen it. How did you get prepared for this season of your life in really practical ways? Because this is not a practical disease, and it in so many ways transforms the way you live everyday life.
2: Well, you know, it's amazing, Jeff. It was a shock, of course, to find out that she had this. We realized that something was wrong when Stephanie and I were babysitting for two of our grandkids, and we had our older granddaughter with us, and she turned to me and she asked me who our granddaughter was, and what was she doing there, and who was that? She'd never seen her before, and that's when we realized something was very wrong. So I don't know that anybody's ever really prepared for it, because it's kind of a shock. But that being said, if you do what Christian people are supposed to do, if you love justice and love kindness, if you do justice, love kindness, and walk humbly with God, if you're just praying to God every day and you're grateful to God for what He has given you, and you have the contentment that comes with being a Christian and being filled with the Spirit, I think that helps to prepare you. because I look at this not as a burden, but as really as a gift almost. You know, God has gifted me with more time with my wife. And, you know, this is a different season for us, of course, because she doesn't know me. But that being said, it's still a wonderful, sweet time for me to be the one to be able to care for her. And I'm grateful to God for.
0: You told me one time that when you were at Princeton Seminary, you had a very wonderful job on campus. That particular job, though, seems to be like the job you're resuming today.
2: Yeah, well, it's amazing how God works. I mean, God, nothing in my life has been wasted. So God, I didn't realize when I got that that job when I was at Princeton Seminary that was really preparing me for what was to come one day.
0: And what was the job?
2: I was an orderly. I don't know if they still call it that, but I got a job at a hospital at the Princeton Medical Center as an orderly, and which meant that I was responsible for caring for and cleaning for older men. So these are men in their 60s and 70s and 80s and 90s who couldn't take care of themselves. Many of them had dementia. Some of them had had strokes. But whatever their situation was, they couldn't take care of themselves, and I was charged with taking care of them, washing them, cleaning them, encouraging them, helping them get dressed every day, feeding them. And little did I know that would prepare me for what was to come in my own life.
0: So how do you, every time I've seen you and Stephanie, when you come to the studio and when we're out to lunch and all that, you it almost feels like I am on a very personal first date with you, because I'm watching you almost introduce her and curate the world around her. How has this chapter of your life been? It almost feels like a brand new adventure in a very interesting way.
2: It is. It's a brand new venture because she doesn't know my name. It's interesting. She doesn't know my name, but she kind of knows who I am, and she feels safe with me. And so every day I reintroduce myself to her. I tell her, you know, my name is Joe. I'm here to take care of you. I'm your husband. I love you madly. We're going to have a great day today. Boy, don't you look great. You know, and I compliment her on even the small things she's able to do still. You know, when she's walking better, when she sings to music videos from old songs that we used to listen to when we were teenagers. I sing with her and we laugh. And I'm a silly guy anyway, so I'm always telling her jokes, and I make her laugh, I tease her, and she responds to that. She smiles, she laughs, and so every day is its own new day. But I just keep introducing myself. We go up to the studio, I introduce her to you like it's the first time you've ever met her. But she really appreciates that. She appreciates it.
0: So how spiritually, you know, this is almost a 24-hour job for you. It feels like it emotionally, physically, spiritually, mentally would be exhausting. How do you stay connected to your source? How do you make sure that during the day you're not relying on your own strength? Or how do you keep from getting grumpy or despondent or even depressed? What are the guardrails that you've found to be helpful?
2: Well, I'm just so thankful. I'm talking to God all the time, asking Him to give me the strength that I need. But He's given me this wonderful sense of contentment, and I'm surrounded by my children and their spouses and my grandkids who love us both so very much, and they keep us so happy and just joyful. So for that, I'm grateful to God. There are days that are hard. It's hard some days, but I just have a sense of contentment that God has gifted me with this extra time with the love of my life, and in this season, I'm doing what I'm supposed to be doing, which is taking care of it. This is what the vows say: for better, for worse, for rich, for poor, in sickness and in health. So this is the in sickness time, and that's okay.
0: For your kids and your grandkids, this is its own separate journey. How have you, as a family, decided to envelop Stephanie and to love her during this chapter? What are the kinds of practical ways kids and grandkids can be helpful to you and to Stephanie?
2: They make every effort to encourage us, which I love. They write cards and stuff. My little grandkids wrote some cards. They had a thing in school like, you know, what is your Christmas wish? And interestingly, to a fault, the four younger ones all wrote that they wish their grandmother could remember things a little bit better. They wish that she would get well, and I thought that's so wonderful. But they encourage us, they make us laugh, which I love, and they And we treat Stephanie, and they treat Stephanie like nothing's wrong with her, which is the way it's supposed to be. We just, as she is, you know, we

0: give some encouragement to those people that are at the beginning of this process and how they can face it with joy and not be consumed by fear.
1: Yeah. Thank you, Jeff. I would just say to you, know that God loves you and God loves your spouse. And remember the vows you took on the wedding day, you know, to have and to hold from this day forward, for richer, for poorer, for better, for worse, in sickness and in health. Remember that, that this is the person that you love and have loved, and that you're supposed to be there for them in sickness and in health. Encourage them every day. Make them laugh. Make them smile. Tell them, even if they can't respond back, that you love them. They understand that. They even if they can't talk or communicate the way they used to, they understand. They understand that you love them, and it makes them smile. It makes Stephanie smile when I tell her every night, honey, you have nothing to worry about. I'm right here to take care of you. I love you so. And we're in this together. And that gives her tremendous comfort. I always say it to all of you, just ask God to give you the strength that you need and be thankful. Don't complain. Be thankful that you have had a spouse, that you had as many years of love that you did have, and then continue on loving that person until the time that God chooses to separate you.
0: Joe, this is just speaking personally for me and for Rebecca and for our children, who we've talked about this the whole time that we've known you. This has been a very good reminder, not only of my vows, but how to wake up every day looking at the person next to me in bed and really wanting to love them the way that Jesus loves her. Yes. and loves me. So thank you for making time for us this morning. We love you and Stephanie, and can't wait to see what is next for you and your family.
1: Thanks so much, brother. Love you all.
0: Well, coming up on Morning Light, each story and journey is unique. Water Street Mission takes an individualized approach to care for each person they help. 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Up next, you're watching Morning Light right here on Lighthouse TV.
2: His name is Joe Watkins. 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
2: From the state of independence, this is Joe Watkins.
4: Well, praise the Lord, everyone. I'm Pastor Eric Lambert of Bethel Deliverance International Church, and I'd like to invite you to join us on the next episode of The Christian and the Culture, a program designed to help you take a closer look at the Word of God as it relates to our current climate in this world. 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
5: Welcome back. When our neighbors are struggling, Water Street Mission doesn't give up. They show up, sharing Christ's love and restoring hope with those experiencing homelessness. This nonprofit provides housing, meals, dental care, life skills, training, and so much more. 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
6: Yeah, so Water Street is a shelter, primarily known as a shelter, for people, men, women, and children experiencing homelessness. So currently we're caring for about 185 men, women, and children. And the way that we look at homelessness is really at this whole person perspective, with Christ-centered care at the center of what we're doing, and then a lot of wraparound services around that. So that's job skills training, that's life skills training, that's working on medical issues if somebody has medical issues, and then also finding a community for them to be a part of. We found that when people really find community, and most importantly, they find Christ, their lives really start to change. So.
5: And when do you find that people come to the shelter?
6: Yeah.
5: When do they need your help?
6: Yeah, so it's really after a number of things. A lot of people come to us, you know, after they've lost all their friends, they've burned all their relationships. But preceding that, there's often things such as a medical issue, a massive medical bill, a job loss, perhaps a death in the family. That's been something that we've faced a lot recently. That just, yeah, starts to break kind of the safety nets that they have to keep them off the streets. So usually it's not an overnight thing. It's a

0: long process.
1: So how do you fill in those pieces?
0: Yeah, so we have a very comprehensive staff that really looks at, okay, what brought you to homelessness, and what are some of the things that we can help rebuild? So we actually have something called the Foundational Assets with Transformational Hope in Christ at the center of that. And so we really start to look at, okay, what are all the nuts that broke down for you to get you to the point where you're at? And so, yeah, we have a staff that is focused in these 9 areas. And so it's really it's a different way of looking at homelessness and trying to rebuild from the ground up on an individualized basis.
1: When you share the gospel with them, what is the reaction?
0: Yeah. So for a lot of people, initially, it's tough. A lot of people come to us and they are in survival mode. To be honest, we have quite a few people that will come to us and treat us pretty poorly because they're on edge. They're just trying to make it through. And so it takes some time for them first to calm down, realize that they're safe people at Water Street for them to trust. And then over time, they start to see the love of Christ. We have something called an Alpha class that everybody goes through who is part of our residential program. We also have chapel, not required to receive services, but we push people to be a part of chapel. And then we also, just have a pastoral ministry that is wrapping around them. So quite a few people, even people who come from other religious backgrounds, such as being Islam or, other religions, they come to a sense of understanding who Jesus is, and some of them do make a decision to follow Christ.
1: Share with us a story how this ministry is changing someone's life.
0: Yeah. So one man that I'm thinking about, his name's Kevin. He is now in his 60s, and he's kind of a picture of what homelessness can look like. Homelessness often isn't this linear improvement. He's been in and out shelters for almost 40 plus years.
1: That is a long time.
0: It is, yeah. And so he started at 13, being on the streets, had to lean into selling drugs, and he's just run the gamut. We do have some people that it's in and out of our emergency shelter, but Kevin decided to make the next step and go into our residential program, and that's where we see people really start to move forward. They really start to move forward in their relationship with God. They really start to move forward in trusting relationships with our staff and with other residential program members. And yeah, he really took off. And the thing that he says is for the first time in his life, he really feels like he's become the man that he was always supposed to be.
1: Oh my goodness. Yeah. How does that make you feel?
0: Yeah, it's great. Our team works really, really hard. We invest a lot in this whole person model, this idea of like surrounding somebody with the supports that they need, and specifically focusing on like their identity in Christ, their identity first outside of Christ, and then what their identity will look like in Christ. And so just to see that transformations just makes everything that I do worth it.
1: Yeah, that's a wonderful story, and certainly we wish him the very best. Still to come on Morning Light, Water Street Mission is inviting the community to attend a night of praise and worship with fellow believers. Learn how you can attend the 7th annual Reverberate next.
2: For decades, I've taught you everything I know. How to safely build a fire. And how to control the flames. But I can only teach wildfire prevention. Only you can prevent wildfires.
3: Gerald the Fish.
4: What about like Joaquin Bartholomew?
3: Joaquin Bartholomew.
4: Yeah. See ya.
3: See ya. Joaquin Bartholomew. How do you think of that?
4: I have no idea. Since we gave him that title, he should honestly be the king of the pond.
3: King of the pond.
4: Yeah.
3: He's out there somewhere.
4: For real.
3: You want this one?
4: Oh, yeah. Nice.
3: All right.

0: You were just watching and listening to last year's Reverberate concert at Long's Park in Lancaster County. Reverberate is a way to unite the community in praise and worship. The event spans across denominational lines, bringing glory to God. Joining me once again is Matt Clement, Director of Marketing at Water Street Mission. Matt, let's talk about Reverberate. I heard it on the radio station, and it sounds like such an exciting event.
1: Yeah, it's an amazing event for me, amazing event for our team, 2,500 people from Lancaster County all praising God together. And the goal of Reverberate is not just to come and be united in worship, to unite Lancaster County in worship, but it's also this idea of we're going out to love our neighbors off of this. So it's an event that I think we're hoping moves the community in a direction of loving God and loving their neighbors, specifically their neighbors experiencing homelessness and poverty.
0: So tell me, who will be featured? How many different groups?
1: Yeah. So currently we have Petra, we have Keystone Church, and then we also have Calvary Church, all signed up to lead worship with us. We're just really excited about all three of those groups. And then right now we're trying to finish off, round off the fourth.
0: And so where specifically does it take place, and when does it take place?
1: Yeah, so it takes place in Long's Park, in kind of the center of Lancaster County. Beautiful amphitheater. We work with the amphitheater to set everything up, and we have food trucks there. So from 3:30 to 5:30, we'll have food trucks. You want to come hang out, spend some time with fellow believers. We typically have around 140 churches that come to this event. And so it's people across denominations, across ethnicities, across worship styles that come to this event. And so it's just really impactful.
0: So this is the seventh year. How have you seen it grown?
1: Yeah. Well, it's really been something that started at very small roots back in 2019 and started at Spooky Nook. Because of COVID, we moved it outside into Long's Park, and we've actually stayed there even through some rain. And it's just really become this event that's just, we've seen more and more people show up. We're expecting somewhere around 2,500, but we've had upwards of 3,000 plus show up. And so it's just one of those nights that you just feel is like gaining momentum, and the passion for the event and this being like a core part of what represents the fall for Lancaster County Christians is you can feel it growing.
0: What do you hope happens?
1: Yeah.
0: That evening, and when people walk away, what do you hope they take with them?
1: Yeah. Yeah, I hope that people are able to connect with God first and foremost, and connect with fellow believers. But also I hope they come away with a sense that there's big needs out there, that our neighbors are hurting, and there's a lot of people who are struggling with the cost of living. They're struggling with the cost of rent, the cost of just living life, and you know, across the board we're all struggling, but there's some people who are really on the edge, and so how can we come alongside them, show them the love of Christ through caring for them, and make a real difference in our county.
0: And this is in Lancaster County, but yeah, there are needs all throughout our viewing area. Mm-hmm. So how should people reach out to their shelters, and what are the needs?
1: Yeah. So we stay in touch with missions across Central PA. To be honest, all of them are facing increased need in terms of need for services. Like, we're normally not this packed out. We're at 185, which is full capacity right now. Mm-hmm. A lot of the other missions in our area are packed out. A lot of young families are facing homelessness for the first time. A lot of seniors are facing homelessness for the first time. Mm-hmm. And so the need for expansion is there. We've just expanded, went through a capital campaign. I would say just look up your local mission, look up whatever county you're in, look for the local mission, and try to volunteer, give, because the needs are more than I've seen in my 7 years of being at Water Street. There's so many people are facing homelessness for the first time.
0: Mm.
1: Yeah.
0: That's good. Thank you so much for sharing that with us. As far as the needs are concerned, mm-hmm, our viewers can certainly reach out to their local mission groups.
1: Yes.
0: Thanks so much for being with us, Matt.
1: Yeah.
0: To learn more about the Night of Worship or Water Street Mission, visit WSM.org. Stay with us. We're back right after the break.

0: Welcome back. Well, a final word on our conversation this morning with Joe Watkins. I've gotten to know Joe and Stephanie and their family pretty well over the past 5 or 6 years. Before that, of course, I'd watched Joe on TV as a national commentator, a public figure. But it's watching him in the quiet, love and care for his bride of 51 years that's helped me understand how seriously he took his marriage vows. You heard that this morning, and how God prepared him and their children for this long and difficult journey into the world of dementia. It's interesting to me that when we take those vows to our spouses, we never know exactly the valleys we'll go through together. And if we did know, we might not care to go in the first place. The marriage of Joe and Stephanie Watkins is a beautiful reminder that for every trial and in every hard and difficult circumstance, God has a plan, He has hope, and He has very practical help for all of us. He's prepared the way long before we had a clue how difficult that marriage road would be. It's how we can say with confidence, with Joe, that perfect love casts out all fear. In marriages and in life, we can trust the God who knows our futures. It is secure in Him and with Him. And that's a truth you heard this morning. Their life speaks to so very eloquently. For Deborah and the entire Morning Light team, I'm Jeff Coleman. Thanks for spending this week with us. Be sure to check in on your neighbors, and we hope to see you again this Monday morning.
1: On the next episode of Above the Noise, I'm blessed to have with me my brother and friend, Dr. Tim Bertolette. We're going to discuss sound theology in the noise. What must Christians believe? What are things that we can say, hey, they're not as important, we can disagree. But what are those things that we have to believe in order to remain in orthodoxy or in the true faith? We want to talk about those, and we pray that you would join us and be encouraged.

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Our feet shall stand within thy gates, O Jerusalem, says the psalmist. And so we have gathered our homecoming family within the walls of David's citadel in the heart of the old city. What an awe-inspiring experience to sing amid ruins of that ancient temple and visit some of the places that we know so well from Scripture. Mount Carmel, the Mount of Beatitudes, the Mount of Olives, Gethsemane. I invite you to travel with us as we return to the origins of our faith.

The seasons, the habits of the creatures, the function of the universe itself, all confirm that life as we know it is cyclical. As wise Solomon said, there is nothing new under the sun. History tends to repeat itself, and as the old saying goes, what goes around comes around. I believe God put in each of us a homing device, the place we walk away from. Often in a rebellious search for a shortcut is usually the very spot we eventually long for. The people that try in vain to teach us the important truths are usually the people who are there to welcome us back after we run away to do it my way. The psalmist said it so well, I can never run away from my God. If I go up to heaven, you are there. If I go down to the places of death, you are there. If I ride the morning winds to the farthest oceans, even there, your hand will guide me and your strength support me. I'm sitting here where Elijah once stood, refuting the prophets of Baal. The children of Israel had once again run away from the demands of their God, enticed by the false prophets of Baal. But their rebellion was spent, and afterward, God was waiting there for their return. This song by Mary John Wilkin chronicles the prodigal behavior of us all.

0: Hey, y'all, we're in Israel. Stay with us. We'll be right back.
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Men rose to tend their fields and vineyards, and women nursed their babies and began their daily bread before going about their chores or making a trip to the market. Children finished their breakfast and went out to play in the courtyard, or off to begin their day learning from the rabbi who would teach them that someday a Messiah would come to break the tyranny and even the playing field. In that day, the deaf will hear the words of the scroll the prophet had promised, and all of gloom and darkness the eyes of its blind would see. Once more, its humble would rejoice in the Lord, and the needy would rejoice in the Holy One of Israel. At the edge of town, a deaf woman comes out of her cottage that morning to begin another day of silence. And a blind man unrolled his mat in the village square to begin another day of begging, for alas, that's where the marketplace traffic had to pass by. None of them had a clue that the old familiar promise of a deliverer was at that very moment coming down the dusty road.

me to explain to you how one could start again. A hardened heart could soften like a child's.

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1: 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He dipped himself in the river of Jordan.
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How poignant the words of Psalms 137. By the rivers of Babylon we sat and wept when we remembered Zion. There on the poplars we hung our harps, for our captors asked us for songs. Our tormentors demanded songs of joy. They said, "Sing us one of the songs of Zion." How can we sing the songs of Zion in a strange land? But captivity can't steal identity. Abba Ibn once wrote, "There were many Babylons in Jewish history, but Zion always beckoned through the tears." And for all of us, the songs of home will never be sung as they were intended until we all get home.

How can I love this place so much and yet not worship the place? How can I love the Word that He was and not worship the words themselves that carried such eternal truths? How can I, as He Himself said, be in this world but not of it? No one reminded us more than Jesus that we are pilgrims, sojourners in search of a better land, even better than this He loved so much. Here a parade began of restless pilgrims wandering from this place across times and places, looking for a place, the place, where their souls would finally be at rest. No matter how much we settle in, there is something deep in our spirits that makes us know we'll never really be at home until we're at home with Him.

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0: Ooh, it's great to be in the Holy Land. We'll be right back.
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1: You know, there's a little difference of opinion just where the tomb owned by Joseph of Arimathea was located. We took our cast to the place outside the walls of the old city, just to the north of the Damascus Gate, where many Protestant scholars believe Jesus was buried and rose again. What a sobering yet inspiring place to stand and imagine what it must have been like to be there early one Sunday morning, nearly 2,000 years ago.

History has tested our faith. Wars, atrocities, injustices, and natural disasters have, over the centuries, made believers wonder if there is a God, and if so, where is He when we suffer? But nothing has tested our faith so much as the human mind itself, that both naturally needs to worship the God of awesome creativity and unfathomable order, but at the same time tries to reduce this majesty into someone we can control, a God created in our image. Thankfully, the God who created our intelligence in the first place doesn't shrivel when we use our minds to question His existence. He holds us until we cease our struggling and finally surrender to His embrace.

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1: Hi, I'm Bill Gaither, and I'm coming to a city near you. 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

After saying goodbye, we sailed straight to Kos. The next day we reached Rhodes, and from there sailed on to Patara. We found a ship going to Phoenicia, so we got on board and sailed off. We came within sight of Cyprus, and then sailed south of it, onto the port of Tyre in Syria, where the ship was going to unload its cargo. We looked up the Lord's followers and stayed with them for a week. The Holy Spirit had told them to warn Paul not to go on to Jerusalem. But when the week was over, we started on our way again. All the men, together with their wives and children, walked with us from the town to the seashore. We knelt on the beach and prayed. Then, after saying goodbye to each other, we got into the ship and they went back home. We sailed from Tyre to Ptolemais, where we greeted the followers and stayed with them for a day. The next day we went to Caesarea and stayed with Philip, the preacher. He was one of the seven men who helped the apostles, and he had four unmarried daughters who prophesied. We had been in Caesarea for several days when the prophet Agabus came to us from Judea. He took Paul's belt, and with it he tied up his own hands and feet. Then he told us, "The Holy Spirit says that some of the Jewish leaders in Jerusalem will tie up the man who owns this belt. They will also hand him over to the Gentiles." After Agabus said this, we and the followers living there begged Paul not to go to Jerusalem. But Paul answered, "Why are you crying and breaking my heart? I'm not only willing to be put in jail for the Lord Jesus, I am even willing to die for him in Jerusalem." Since we could not get Paul to change his mind, we gave up and prayed, "Lord, please make us willing to do what you want." Then we got ready to go to Jerusalem. Some of the followers from Caesarea went with us and took us to stay in the home of Mnason. He was from Cyprus and had been a follower from the beginning. When we arrived in Jerusalem, the Lord's followers gladly welcomed us. Paul went with us to see James the next day, and all the church leaders were present. Paul greeted them and told how God had used him to help the Gentiles. Everyone who heard this praised God and said to Paul, "My friend, you can see how many tens of thousands of the Jewish people have become followers, and all of them are eager to obey the law of Moses. But they have been told that you are teaching those who live among the Gentiles to disobey this law. They claim that you are telling them not to circumcise their sons or to follow Jewish customs. What should we do now that our people have heard that you are here? Please do what we ask, because four of our men have made special promises to God. Join with them. Prepare yourself for the ceremony that goes with the promises. Pay the cost for their heads to be shaved. Then everyone will learn that the reports about you are not true. They will know that you do obey the law of Moses. Some while ago, we told the Gentile followers what we think they should do. We instructed them not to eat anything offered to idols. They were told not to eat any meat with blood still in it, or the meat of an animal that has been strangled. They were also told not to commit any terrible sexual sins. The next day, Paul took the four men with him and got himself ready at the same time they did. Then he went into the temple and told when the final ceremony would take place and when an offering would be made for each of them. When the period of 7 days for the ceremony was almost over, some of the Jewish people from Asia saw Paul in the temple.
They got a large crowd together and started attacking him. They were shouting, "Friends, help us." This man goes around everywhere, saying bad things about our nation and about the law of Moses and about this temple. He has even brought shame to this holy temple by bringing in Gentiles. Some of them thought that Paul had brought Trophimus from Ephesus into the temple because they had seen them together in the city. The whole city was in an uproar, and the people turned into a mob. They grabbed Paul and dragged him out of the temple. Then suddenly the doors were shut. The people were about to kill Paul when the Roman army commander heard that all Jerusalem was starting to riot. So he quickly took some soldiers and officers and ran to where the crowd had gathered. As soon as the mob saw the commander and soldiers, they stopped beating Paul. The army commander went over and arrested him and had him bound with two chains. Then he tried to find out who Paul was and what he had done. Part of the crowd shouted one thing, and part of them shouted something else. But they were making so much noise that the commander could not find out a thing. Then he ordered Paul to be taken into the fortress. As they reached the steps, the crowd became so wild that the soldiers had to lift Paul up and carry him. The crowd followed and kept shouting, "Kill him! Kill him!" When Paul was about to be taken into the fortress, he asked the commander, "Can I say something to you?" "How do you know Greek?" the commander asked. "Aren't you that Egyptian who started a riot not long ago and led 4,000 terrorists into the desert?" "No," Paul replied. "I am a Jew from Tarsus, an important city in Cilicia. Please let me speak to the crowd." The commander told him he could speak, so Paul stood on the steps and motioned to the people. When they were quiet, he spoke to them in Aramaic.

My friends and leaders of our nation, listen as I explain what happened. When the crowd heard Paul speak to them in Aramaic, they became even quieter. Then Paul said, I am a Jew, born and raised in the city of Tarsus in Cilicia. I was a student of Gamaliel and was taught to follow every single law of our ancestors. In fact, I was just as eager to obey God as any of you are today. I made trouble for everyone who followed the Lord's way. And I even had some of them killed. I had others arrested and put in jail. I didn't care if they were men or women. The high priest and all of the council members can tell you that this is true. They even gave me letters to the Jewish leaders in Damascus so that I could arrest people there and bring them to Jerusalem to be punished. One day about noon, I was getting close to Damascus, and a bright light from heaven suddenly flashed around me. I fell to the ground and heard a voice asking, Saul, Saul, why are you so cruel to me? Who are you? I answered. The Lord replied, I am Jesus from Nazareth. I am the one you are so cruel to. The men who were traveling with me saw the light, but did not hear the voice. I asked, Lord, what do you want me to do? Then he told me, get up and go to Damascus. When you get there, you will be told what to do. The light had been so bright that I couldn't see. The other men had to lead me by the hand to Damascus. In that city, there was a man named Ananias, who faithfully obeyed the law of Moses and was well liked by all the Jewish people living there. He came to me and said, Saul, my friend, you can now see again. At once I could see. Then Ananias told me, the God that our ancestors worshipped has chosen you to know what he wants done. He has chosen you to see the one who obeys God and to hear his voice. You must tell everyone what you have seen and heard. What are you waiting for? Get up. Be baptized and wash away your sins by praying to the Lord. After this, I returned to Jerusalem and went to the temple to pray. There I had a vision of the Lord, who said to me, hurry and leave Jerusalem. The people won't listen to what you say about me. I replied, Lord, they know that in many of our meeting places I arrested and beat people who had faith in you. Stephen was killed because he spoke for you, and I stood there and cheered them on. I even guarded the clothes of the men who murdered him. But the Lord told me to go, and he promised to send me far away to the Gentiles. The crowd listened until Paul said this. Then they started shouting, get rid of this man. He doesn't deserve to live. They kept shouting. They waved their clothes around and threw dust into the air. The Roman commander ordered Paul to be taken into the fortress and beaten with a whip. He did this to find out why the people were screaming at Paul. While the soldiers were tying Paul up to be beaten, he asked the officer standing there, is it legal to beat a Roman citizen before he has been tried in court? When the officer heard this, he went to the commander and said, what are you doing? This man is a Roman citizen. The commander went to Paul and asked, tell me, are you a Roman citizen? Yes, Paul answered. The commander then said, paid a lot of money to become a Roman citizen. But Paul replied, I was born a Roman citizen. The men who were about to beat and question Paul quickly backed off
commander himself was frightened when he realized that he had put a Roman citizen in chains. The next day, the commander wanted to know the real reason why the Jewish leaders had brought charges against Paul. So he had Paul's chains removed. And he ordered the chief priests and the whole council to meet. Then he had Paul led in and made him stand in front of them.

Paul looked straight at the council members and said, "My friends, to this day I have served God with a clear conscience." Then Ananias, the high priest, ordered the men standing beside Paul to hit him on the mouth. Paul turned to the high priest and said, "You whitewashed wall. God will hit you. You sit there to judge me by the law of Moses. But at the same time, you order men to break the law by hitting me." The men standing beside Paul asked, "Don't you know you are insulting God's high priest?" Paul replied, "Oh, I didn't know he was the high priest. The scriptures do tell us not to speak evil about a leader of our people." When Paul saw that some of the council members were Sadducees and others were Pharisees, he shouted, "My friends, I am a Pharisee and the son of a Pharisee. I am on trial simply because I believe that the dead will be raised to life." As soon as Paul said this, the Pharisees and the Sadducees got into a big argument, and the council members started taking sides. "The Sadducees do not believe in angels or spirits, or that the dead will rise to life. But the Pharisees believe in all of these." And so there was a lot of shouting. Some of the teachers of the law of Moses were Pharisees. Finally, they became angry and said, "We don't find anything wrong with this man. Maybe a spirit or an angel really did speak to him." The argument became fierce, and the commander was afraid that Paul would be pulled apart. So he ordered the soldiers to go in and rescue Paul. Then they took him back into the fortress. That night, the Lord stood beside Paul and said, "Don't worry. Just as you have told others about me in Jerusalem, you must also tell about me in Rome." The next morning, more than 40 Jewish men got together and vowed that they would not eat or drink anything until they had killed Paul. Then some of them went to their chief priests and the nation's leaders and said, "We have promised God that we would not eat a thing until we have killed Paul. You and everyone in the council must go to the commander and pretend that you want to find out more about the charges against Paul. Ask for him to be brought before your court. Meanwhile, we will be waiting to kill him before he gets there." When Paul's nephew heard about the plot, he went to the fortress and told Paul about it. So Paul said to one of the army officers, "Take this young man to the commander. He has something to tell him." The officer took him to the commander and said, "The prisoner named Paul asked me to bring this young man to you because he has something to tell you." The commander took the young man aside and asked him in private, "What do you want to tell me?" He answered, "Some men are planning to ask you to bring Paul down to the Jewish council tomorrow. They will claim that they want to find out more about him. But please don't do what they say. More than 40 men are going to attack Paul. They have made a vow not to eat or drink anything until they have killed him. Even now they are waiting to hear what you decide." The commander sent the young man away after saying to him, "Don't let anyone know that you told me this." The commander called in two of his officers and told them, "By 9 o'clock tonight, have 200 soldiers ready to go to Caesarea. Take along 70 men on horseback and 200 foot soldiers with spears. Get a horse ready for Paul and make sure that he gets safely through to Felix the governor." The commander wrote a letter that said, "Greetings from Claudius Lysias to the honorable governor Felix. Some Jews grabbed this man and were about to kill him.
But when I found out that he was a Roman citizen, I took some soldiers and rescued him. I wanted to find out what they had against him. So I brought him before their council and learned that the charges concern only their religious laws. This man isn't guilty of anything for which he should die or even be put in jail. As soon as I learned that there was a plot against him, I sent him to you and told their leaders to bring charges against him in your court. The soldiers obeyed the commander's orders, and that same night they took Paul to the city of Antipatris. The next day, the foot soldiers returned to the fortress and let the soldiers on horseback take him the rest of the way. When they came to Caesarea, they gave the letter to the governor and handed Paul over to him. The governor read the letter. Then he asked Paul and found out that he was from Cilicia. The governor said, "I will listen to your case as soon as the people come to bring their charges against you." After saying this, he gave orders for Paul to be kept as a prisoner in Herod's palace.

5 days later, Ananias, the high priest, together with some of their leaders and a lawyer named Tertullus, went to the governor to present their case against Paul. So Paul was called in, and Tertullus stated the case against him. "Honorable Felix, you have brought our people a long period of peace. And because of your concern, our nation is much better off. All of us are always grateful for what you have done. I don't want to bother you, but please be patient with us and listen to me for just a few minutes. This man has been found to be a real pest and troublemaker for Jews all over the world. He is also a leader of a group called Nazarenes. When he tried to disgrace the temple, we arrested him. If you question him, you will find out for yourself that our charges are true." The Jewish crowd spoke up and agreed with what Tertullus had said. The governor motioned for Paul to speak, and he began. "I know that you have judged the people of our nation for many years, and I am glad to defend myself in your court. It was no more than 12 days ago that I went to worship in Jerusalem. You can find this out easily enough. Never once did the Jews find me arguing with anyone in the temple. I didn't cause trouble in the Jewish meeting places or in the city itself. There is no way that they can prove these charges that they are now bringing against me. I admit that their leaders think that the Lord's way, which I follow, is based on wrong beliefs. But I still worship the same God that my ancestors worshipped. And I believe everything written in the law of Moses and in the prophets. I am just as sure as these people are that God will raise from death everyone who is good or evil. And because I am sure, I try my best to have a clear conscience in whatever I do for God or for people. After being away for several years, I returned here to bring gifts for the poor people of my nation and to offer sacrifices. This is what I was doing when I was found going through a ceremony in the temple. I wasn't with a crowd, and there was no uproar. Some Jews from Asia were there at that time. And if they have anything to say against me, they should be here now. Or ask the ones who are here. They can tell you that they didn't find me guilty of anything when I was tried by their own council. The only charge they can bring against me is what I shouted out in court when I said, 'I am on trial today because I believe that the dead will be raised to life.' Felix knew a lot about the Lord's way. But he brought the trial to an end and said, 'I will make my decision after Lysias, the commander, arrives.' He then ordered the army officer to keep Paul under guard, but not to lock him up or to stop his friends from helping him. Several days later, Felix and his wife Drusilla, who was Jewish, went to the place where Paul was kept under guard. They sent for Paul and listened while he spoke to them about having faith in Christ Jesus. But Felix was frightened when Paul started talking to them about doing right, about self-control, and about the coming judgment. So he said to Paul, 'That's enough for now. You may go. When I have time, I will send for you.' After this, Felix often sent for Paul and talked with him, because he hoped that Paul would offer him a bribe. 2 years later, Porcius Festus became governor in place of Felix. But since Felix wanted to do the Jewish leaders a favor, he kept Paul in jail.

3 days after Festus had become governor, he went from Caesarea to Jerusalem. There the chief priests and some Jewish leaders told him about their charges against Paul. They also asked Festus if he would be willing to bring Paul to Jerusalem. They begged him to do this because they were planning to attack and kill Paul on the way. But Festus told them, "Paul will be kept in Caesarea, and I am soon going there myself. If he has done anything wrong, let your leaders go with me and bring charges against him there." Festus stayed in Jerusalem for 8 or 10 more days before going to Caesarea. Then the next day he took his place as judge and had Paul brought into court. As soon as Paul came in, the Jewish leaders from Jerusalem crowded around him and said he was guilty of many serious crimes. But they could not prove anything. Then Paul spoke in his own defense. "I have not broken the law of my people, and I have not done anything against either the temple or the emperor." Festus wanted to please the leaders. So he asked Paul, "Are you willing to go to Jerusalem and be tried by me on these charges?" Paul replied, "I am on trial in the emperor's court, and that's where I should be tried. You know very well that I have not done anything to harm the Jewish nation. If I had done something deserving death, I would not ask to escape the death penalty. But I am not guilty of any of these crimes, and no one has the right to hand me over to these people. I now ask to be tried by the emperor himself." After Festus had talked this over with members of his council, he told Paul, "You have asked to be tried by the emperor, and to the emperor you will go." A few days later, King Agrippa and Bernice came to Caesarea to visit Festus. They had been there for several days when Festus told the king about the charges against Paul. He said, "Felix left a man here in jail. And when I went to Jerusalem, the chief priests and the Jewish leaders came and asked me to find him guilty.

Hello, friend. I'm Ron Jones with Something Good Television, where we believe every detail in our lives of love for God is worked into something good. SGTV is a weekly Bible teaching program that will strengthen your faith and encourage your heart. I promise you will find something good to carry with you throughout the week. 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

Well, listen, the name of our program is The King is Coming, because we believe the King is coming. And we know He's coming because Jesus authenticated His second coming by rising from the dead.

0: Hello, everyone, and welcome to Bethlehem Glory. We are studying 2 Corinthians, and by now I trust that you have read this book many, many times. But let's start off with our prayer from Psalm 119 and verse 18. Lord God, please open our eyes, the eyes of our understanding, that we would see wonderful, glorious truths in your word. Teach us through the power of the Holy Spirit. We do want to see Jesus. And it is in the matchless name of Jesus Christ that we do pray. Well, we're going to be starting in chapter 11 at verse 7, but let's recap a little bit about what we were talking about in this chapter. He was talking about how cunning Satan's devices really are. He has 6,000 years experience, so to speak. Paul did teach them absolutely correctly and that they were espoused to Jesus Christ. He was the bridegroom, we are the bride. And that though he may speak in the language of the common man, in knowledge, well, he really is far superior. So that's where we were in this book, so to speak. So let's start with verse 7. Have I committed an offense in abasing myself that ye may be exalted because I have preached to you the gospel of God freely? Are you offended because of my profession, because I'm a tent maker in my spare time? Is that too undignified for you? Are you offended because I didn't charge you anything? I mean, basically, that's what he's saying. And that's what the accusations that were brought against him were. Now he's saying, did I sin? What did I do wrong? You know, if you see in chapter 12, when we're going to be reading in just a few moments, truly the signs of an apostle were wrought among you in all patience and signs and wonders and mighty deeds. So he's asking, if I did something wrong, please forgive me. You saw the signs, you saw the wonders, you saw the miracles, and we testified that in 1 Corinthians because they were a church that was moving in the gifts of God. Because I wasn't a burden to you, he's saying, forgive me for this wrong. We're going to be reading that in chapter 12. He said, the reason I preach that you might be exalted, that you might be saved, that you might be lifted up. And so, you know, they were finding fault with him for everything that he did. That's what the enemy will do. No matter what you do, you can't do it right when the enemy is concerned. In Ephesians, he wrote to the church at Ephesus, but God, who is rich in mercy, for his great love wherewith he loved us, even when we were dead in sin, we were alienated from God, hath quickened us together with Christ. He made us alive. We became new creatures in Christ. By the grace you are saved, and hath raised us up together and made us sit together in heavenly places in Christ Jesus, that in the ages to come he might show the exceeding riches of his grace in his kindness toward us through Christ Jesus. That's all Paul ever did, was preach Christ and him crucified. So, you know, have I preached to you this gospel freely? Is that why you're upset with me? Can you find nothing else to blame me about? And so they were nitpicking, you know, but the mouths of doubters, they put all kinds of deceptions into the hearts of the believers. Hath God really said? Isn't that what the serpent said to Eve in the garden? He says in verse 8, I robbed other churches. Now, he's saying that kind of tongue-in-cheek because he never robbed anyone when whoever gave to him gave freely, taking wages of them to do you service. He reminds them, I don't want to be a burden to you. These were Gentiles. He really wanted to reach out to them in love and only preach the good news of Jesus Christ. Those that gave to him and those that supported him did so voluntarily. And, you know, in Luke's gospel, it says that the labor is worthy of his hire, especially our pastors. Really, they work hard, good pastors do. And they are worthy of a good compensation from the sheep, so to speak. If they're a good pastor, they are worthy of that hire. Now, in Philippians, it says, now ye Philippians know also that in the beginning of the gospel, when I departed from Macedonia, no church communicated with me as concerning giving and receiving, but you only. They really supported Paul. They were the only ones at that time. For even in Thessalonica, ye sent once and again unto my necessity. They not only supported him when he was there, but from time to time they would send gifts to him because they knew he was the preacher of the good news of Jesus Christ and they did want to support him. Verse 9, and when I was present with you and wanted, I was chargeable to no man, for that which was lacking to me, the brethren which came from Macedonia supplied. And in all things I have kept myself from being burdensome unto you, and so will I keep myself. I have been supplied. I don't have any needs. I don't want to be a burden to you. When did you ever hear that one preached on television or by any evangelist or church? No, not at all. But Paul was so unique and so led by the Holy Spirit that he just was teaching them something more important than just giving money. The gospel is the message that contains the eternal message. Things of this world are temporal. Of course, we need to have our needs supplied. And every time Paul needed something, God was there supplying his need. And he said, I was chargeable to no man. I didn't want to be a burden to you, not at all. His spiritual work, I think, was actually harder than the physical work that he did. Because when you go through the dark night of a soul, and you really come before the Lord, and he's dealing with you about spiritual issues, that can be very, very, very painful. He says, you know, and in all things I have kept myself from being burdensome to you, and so will I keep myself. What he's saying basically, what I have to do what God tells me to do. God didn't want me to take money from you. You know, eventually, sure, maybe somebody wanted to give him something, a donation there in the Corinthian church. But at this time, he didn't come with that in mind to gain any money. He says in verse 10, as the truth of Christ is in me, no man shall stop me of this boasting in the regions of Achaia. You know, I don't listen to man. I listen to God. I remember Acts 5:29. I had this scripture hanging on my refrigerator for a year. We ought to obey God rather than man. And, you know, Paul knew that better than anyone. He had the heart of Christ within him. He really did. In Philippians, he wrote, for God is my record, how greatly I long after you all in the bowels or in the heart of Jesus Christ. So great was his passion for them and for the good news of Jesus Christ. Then he says this, tongue in cheek, wherefore, because I love you not, God knows. He's basically saying, so now you're saying I don't love you? Can't you think of anything else to charge me with? God knows that's not true. And that's basically what he's saying. Now they're saying, you don't love us. Well, we're going to continue with these thoughts right after the break. Stay tuned.
1: Lord, at thy table we behold the wonders of thy grace, but most of all amazed that I should find a welcome place. I that am all defiled with sin, a rebel to my God, I that have crucified his Son and trampled on his blood. What strange, surprising grace is this, that such a soul has room? My Savior takes me by the hand. My Jesus bids me come. Ye saints below and hosts of heaven, join all your praising powers. No theme is like redeeming love. No Savior is like ours.

0: Julie was always a voracious reader. She'd carry two novels on an airplane because she'd read one on a 3-4 hour ride. And at some point, I began to notice that she would read a page and couldn't remember what she had just read, and she'd have to go back and read it again.
1: I don't remember much these days after I read, but Les does for me, and I love it.
2: You know, isn't it amazing? You can't find fault with someone, so now you say, well, you didn't take our money. Well, now, you don't love me. That's what they're saying. And she said, wherefore? Because I love you not? God knows. He's saying, God knows I love you. You're saying I don't love you? Well, he had such a passion for the Word of God and for their spiritual growth. I mean, this was a godless Gentile city that he was coming to. And the enemy couldn't really find fault with Paul. Remember when they said of Jesus, I find no fault in him. Well, these had a lot of trouble trying to find fault with Paul's life as well, because he's led such an exemplary life. He's the only other disciple that I know or apostle that could say, follow me. And he did say that because he was so spirit-led. So let's go with verse 12. But what I do, that I will do, that I may cut off occasion from them which desire occasion, that wherein they glory, they may be found even as we. You know, the greatest terror in the church is error. These men were preaching error. They couldn't find any kind of fault with him, so now they're making up things. He said, I didn't ask for your support. I don't need your support. God supplies my need. And his enemies would

in our nation today where not even one soul is saved, and not even the pastor as well. Yes, we have a lot of wonderful Bible-believing churches, but you know, the devil threatens, but God on our side when God triumphs. The Church of Jesus Christ, no matter how vehemently the gates of hell come against the Church of Jesus Christ, we will triumph. And so the devil, in a sense, threatens, but God's word and God triumphs. It always is that way. The devil has ministers that are ordained and are in pulpits, and they're preaching a liberal gospel right now. And, you know, it's terrible. It really is. And many times we sit in those churches and we don't even know that we're being led astray. Verse 13, for such are false apostles, deceitful workers, transforming themselves into the apostles of Christ. They're imposters. They use the right words. They might even tell some of the right Bible stories, but they never get to salvation. They never really talk about sin, and yet they use all the right words. You know, someone can be speaking about a subject and use a word that almost is like it, but is completely the opposite. Just like if you use the word lightning or lightning bug. Wow. I mean, they're at opposite ends of the spectrum, but yet when they're talking and they're very glib and they're very polished presenters of the words, so to speak, you know, you can be really, really led astray. And just think of it. The Jews, who unless they were converted to Christianity, they hated Christ. And yet, they were so hypocritical. Here they were, like the wolves in sheep's clothing. So the devil doesn't care how much religion is preached to anyone. Just do not preach the salvation message. I mean, the complete salvation message, that you have to repent and be born again in order to enter the kingdom of God. They transform themselves into the apostles of Christ. You know, but yet, you know what they preach? They preach the kingdom of darkness. And many do not even know it. Now, the key scripture is right here, verse 14. We're going to read that right now. And no marvel, for Satan himself is transformed into an angel of light. So don't be surprised if they can do this. I mean, Satan himself can transform himself into an angel of light. Lucifer, what was he? Of course, he's Satan, but he was the bright one, the shining one, the anointed cherub. So he can transform himself. Now he's the prince of the power of the air. That's why we who are on television are really preaching the good news of Jesus Christ. We're fighting a spiritual battle all the time because we are fighting now the prince of the power of the air, the devil himself. If our gospel, 2 Corinthians, Paul wrote, and we read this earlier in our lessons, if our gospel be hid, it is hid to them that are lost, in whom the God of this world or age has blinded the minds of them which believe not, lest the light of the glorious gospel of Christ, who is the image of God, should shine into their hearts. They've been blinded. They've been led astray. Now, just think of Eve in the garden. Now, if the devil would have really appeared to her in his natural form, she would have been terrified. But he was cunning. He was beautiful. He was eloquent. And you know, the same way, when the Satan confronted Jesus after his 40 days of fasting in the wilderness, you know, after his baptism, when he went into the wilderness, well, he even quoted scripture. So he was transformed into this angel of light, so to speak. And yes, they can quote scripture. Oh, maybe once in a while they twist it a little bit. But that's what the devil can do. He knows the word. He's the son of the morning, the bright one, the anointed cherub. Now, the light is the emblem of purity and truth and holiness. And Satan takes on that outward appearance, but inside there's no light. There's only darkness. He can appear as a beautiful, polished preacher, or he can appear angry like that roaring lion. So either way, he can come at the believer. And you know, sometimes we think we're a match for him, but you know, he has had 6,000 years of experience. And the only way we can overcome the devil is through the written word of God. If we know it and believe it in our heart, that's what Jesus did.

0: And I know that's how we overcome, by the blood of the Lamb and our testimony. Is our testimony the Word of God? Do we speak the Word of God? Do we speak the testimony of this Word of Jesus Christ? We will be right back with more of Bethlehem Glory.
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3: Listen, the name of our program is The King is Coming, because we believe the King is coming. And we know he's coming because Jesus authenticated his second coming by rising from the dead.

We're talking right now about the deception that Satan can give to the believer in all kinds of subtle ways. He really can. Let's read verse 15. Therefore, because of everything we said, it is no great thing if his ministers also be transformed as the ministers of righteousness, whose end shall be according to their works. Their end shall be exactly that of Judas. And they will be absolutely, for all eternity, separated from God unless they repent and start preaching the true word. Because they are and they can be transformed as ministers of righteousness. They look so polished that unless you really know the word of God, you can't tell the difference. You know, and Satan is the great deceiver when it comes to procrastination. Well, you know, maybe what she's saying is true, but I want to just hear a little bit more, and I'm going to put it off. And, you know, I go to this church, and they don't preach this way. And, you know, he just puts it off a day and another day and another day, and soon you forget. And his tactics are so cunning and so deceptive. The Bible says, today, if you hear his voice, today, if you think you're hearing truth, harden not your heart as in the day of provocation. Our hearts need to be that fertile soil that would receive the word of God, the engrafted word of God. If you know that it's true, then open your heart to the truth. God sees the heart. You know, even perverts, how many times have we seen on the news that this college guy that looks so polished and so perfect and so polite turns out to be a serial rapist? Because on the outside, he appears to be this perfect gentleman. And inside him, he's filled with evil. So we can be very easily deceived by words and by appearances because they look like ministers of righteousness. You know, the judgment day is going to be a day when God will separate the sheep and the goats. Right now, the wheat and the tares are growing together in many churches, but there will come a separation. And many are just sitting there, just kind of killing time. They know better. And yet they're, you know what, I mean, I go to church on a Sunday and I think that's enough. And, you know, what else do you want from me? Jesus doesn't want anything. He just wants all of you. He doesn't want a fragmented part of you. He doesn't want just your heart. He wants all of you. And in a sense, what we do, we commit suicide by degree. We don't even realize, but that's what we're doing. We are dying daily when we're not walking with the Lord Jesus Christ. Since God cast Lucifer out of heaven, there have been deceivers and false prophets. You know, in the early church, if you read Josephus, it says there were like 100 every so often that would claim to be Christ. There were antichrists then. And there are deceivers now. And you know, the biggest fool is not someone who says there's no God, but they're the person who says there is a God and then lives like he doesn't even exist. And doesn't want to grow in the knowledge of God. Well, you mean I should read my Bible? Yes. Do you mean I should have to support Christian television? Yes. Do you have to sow seeds? Of course you do. But the biggest thing is that you need to study the Word of God, because otherwise you don't even know that you're in a spiritual warfare. You just think sometimes things are going wrong in your life. And that happens to all of us, because in this world you are going to have troubles and tribulations and trying times. And the reason we can overcome is because of the blood of the Lamb and what we speak. Garbage in, garbage out. Do you know the Word of God? When things arise in your household or in your personal life, do you know enough to get on your knees and be praying about it? Do you seek the Lord diligently? Do you rebuke Satan and tell him to get behind you? Do you know the word that is proper for that experience that you're going through right now? You know, when you read the Sermon on the Mount, and this always arrests me when I read that. Matthew's gospel starts at about the fifth chapter and goes for maybe two chapters. And at the end, the Lord is saying, he said, many were going to say to me, but Lord, I prophesied in your name. I cast out demons in your name. They knew the name. They knew how to use it. And yet, what does he say? And they think that they have a relationship with him. And then he says to them, depart from me, ye that work iniquity. I don't know you.
You may think you know me, but I don't know you. And unless you're born into the family of God, you cannot have that relationship. You may think you do. You may say some of the right things at the right time and some of the right things at the wrong time. But the point is, does he know you? Is your name written in the Lamb's Book of Life? You know, beware of self-complacency and procrastination, putting off, you know, getting right with God today. In the book of James, it says, to him, listen to this, to him who knows to do good and doeth it not, to him it is sin. When, I don't even like to say this, but hell to many people today is nothing more than a profane word. They use it in their profanity, very glibly and freely. And sin to many is no more than a lifestyle. Read about both of those topics in the Word of God, and you will see how seriously God takes all of this. In Psalm 138, listen to this. I will praise thee with my whole heart before the gods, the little g. I will sing praise unto thee. Verse 2, I will worship toward thy holy temple. Remember how Daniel worshiped toward Jerusalem all the time? And I will praise thy name for thy loving kindness and for thy truth. For thou hast magnified or exalted thy word, the word of God, above all thy name. That is how precious the word of God is. It is magnified above his holy name. He gave this word to us that we might learn and grow in grace daily. That's how much the word of God means to God himself. He magnifies it. And what do many use? They use the word of Jesus in vain. To them, the word hell is nothing more than profanity. Sin becomes a way of life. You know, it says, after listening to a man preach or teach for any length of time, the writer is saying that, and if you cannot tell whether he's preaching the word of God or not, and if you don't feel convicted in your spirit about your spiritual life, then you are in the wrong church. That's as simple as I can say it. People live lives in separate compartments. This is my secular life. This is my spiritual life. No, we have one life to live. That'll soon be passed. And the only what I do for Christ is going to last. There aren't two separate compartments. It's Jesus Christ. He has to be living in us. We will see you next time on Bethlehem Glory. Read 2 Corinthians. It's a marvelous book.

0: People tell me how lucky my daughter is to have been adopted. 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
1: Hi, I'm Elijah. In the summer, I like playing basketball on the trampoline. When I'm hungry, it affects me. Like, if I'm trying to read, I'll go to sleep. Or if I'm trying to do something around class, I'll get distracted. When I grow up, I want to be a robotic engineer. I want to build robots that can help around the house. 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
1: And thank you so much for joining us on this Friday, September 11th. I'm Ephraim Graham. We're going to begin this half hour with Iran. It is building parts of its ballistic missile program after U.S. and Israeli strikes damage key facilities. At the same time, a suspected nuclear site and a major Houthi advance in Yemen are raising new concerns across the region. Joshua Swanson has more on our top story from Jerusalem.
2: Iran has resumed ballistic missile production using stockpiled components and underground facilities, according to the Wall Street Journal, and it's attempting to build new assembly points designed to make future production harder to target. U.S. and Israeli strikes had destroyed facilities needed to make missile components, while the current naval blockade is making it harder for Iran to import the parts it needs. At the Western Wall last night, ahead of Israel's New Year, Rosh Hashanah, Israeli Prime Minister Benjamin Netanyahu said that Iran is rebuilding its nuclear capability.
3: President Trump announced this evening that Iran is attempting to rearm. This is true.
2: The warning comes as the UN nuclear watchdog, the International Atomic Energy Agency, reports construction activity at Iran's Pickaxe Mountain, a site potentially connected to nuclear material. IAEA inspectors have been denied access to sites affected by the June 2025 strikes and can't verify the current status of Iran's near-weapons-grade uranium stockpile. President Trump says Washington is watching Pickaxe Mountain.
4: We can read it from space. Can you believe this? We notice there's a little activity at Pickaxe. I would advise Iran not to get cute because we will have to hit them very hard. We have no choice, right?
2: In another key development, the Iranian-backed Houthis have seized control of Yemen's port city of Mocha. This is strengthening their near chokehold on the Bab el-Mandeb Strait, a key shipping route connected to the Red Sea with the Gulf of Aden. U.S. officials say Iran has directed the Houthis to intensify attacks on Saudi Arabia and promised additional funding, weapons, and senior officers. Meanwhile, Washington is tightening economic pressure on Iran with new sanctions targeting supporters of Hezbollah and other Iranian proxies in Iraq, Lebanon, and Turkey.
3: We're delivering heavy blows not only in the Gaza Strip, but also in Lebanon. We are now dealing with the Ali Taher Ridge.
2: Israel says it destroyed a major Hezbollah underground network in southern Lebanon, approximately 4 miles from Israel's border. More than 1,100 tons of explosives demolished 8 tunnels covering more than a mile. The complex included command centers, Iranian-made weapons and rockets, storage rooms, and living quarters that allowed fighters to remain underground for long periods. While Israel deals with Iran's proxy terror groups, Israeli Defense Minister Israel Katz released a video statement to the Iranian people ahead of the Jewish New Year.
5: To the people of Iran, I wish next year a Tehran liberated from oppression and tyranny.
2: He warned Iran's leadership that any attack during the holidays would bring a powerful response.
5: A blow would set Iran back decades and further destabilize the Ayatollah's regime, a regime that Iranian people loathe so deeply and whose downfall they fervently desire.
1: And Joshua joins us now to continue our coverage. So, Josh, how feasible are U.S. or Israeli bunker-busting strikes against this deep granite site? And is there proof active centrifuges are inside?
6: Hey, Ephraim, it's not very feasible at all. Striking is possible, of course. We've bombed them before, but striking Pickaxe is a real military challenge. It's 140 miles south of Tehran, and analysts point out that it is deeply embedded beneath solid granite. So standard bunker buster munitions, they're not effective really at all. So, and right now, there's really no direct public proof of active centrifuges or weapons-grade uranium or any sort of operational anything that's happening in the mountain, largely because, and this is the problem, the IAEA inspectors have been repeatedly blocked from verifying the site. So since Israel and the U.S. struck Iran's nuclear sites back in the 12-day war in June of 25, Iran hasn't given any access to inspect their sites. So satellite imagery is showing that there is activity at the front of the tunnel, construction happening, which of course has Washington and Jerusalem reading this as a clear signal that Tehran is attempting to rebuild down there. But President Trump's warning is explicit. Any intelligence that confirms enrichment, they're going to bomb them again.
1: With the Houthis seizing Mocha, what does this mean for international trade and the war with Iran?
6: The Houthis captured Mocha. That gives Iran's proxies really direct leverage over the strait. And just to confuse things, Ephraim, this is another strait. So we've got the Strait of Hormuz on the east side of Saudi Arabia. That leads to the Persian Gulf. And then Bab al-Mandab is on the west side. That strait leads to the Red Sea. And for international trade, this is a major disruption. Ships typically travel up the Red Sea through the Suez Canal and into the Mediterranean. But with the Houthis acting up, it means missiles, drones, pirates, and it forces ships to go all the way around the Cape of Good Hope in Africa. So for the wider war, it's just Tehran using the Houthis to wage an economic war against the West again. And it also turns Yemen's coastline into a possible new front.
1: What are Israeli leaders reporting on remaining border tunnels, and how long does Israel plan to hold this security zone?
6: Well, there's not as many tunnels left after the activity over this week. Just a few days ago, no doubt, the Israeli military engineers, they executed one of the largest subterranean demos of this war. They detonated 1,100 tons of explosives to wipe out 8 massive tunnels. I mean, this is massive. We're talking a mile, possibly even up to 3 miles long. And just for context, Ephraim, 1,100 tons, that's like lining up 55 fully loaded 18-wheeler trucks carrying nothing but explosives. So this was a big boom. And officials report this wasn't just a basic tunnel network. As I reported, it's a fortress, really, complete with a command center, living quarters. So this was a big win for the IDF, and it represents billions of dollars up in smoke, money that could have been used to rebuild Lebanon. So IDF commanders do say that this was a major, major win, but there are still some secondary tunnels, hidden launch sites that still remain across southern Lebanon. But this was a major blow to Hezbollah and Iran.
1: Following warnings from Netanyahu and Katz ahead of Rosh Hashanah, what is Israel's defensive posture, and what are they bracing for during these holidays?
6: Well, yeah, from we've talked before about this. You know, holiday attacks are a consistent tool used by terrorist nations to try and catch Israel off guard. Again, the 73 Yom Kippur War, we should never forget. The joint surprise invasion of that war, October 7th, again, Simchat Torah was another event that terrorist activity on a holiday. The second Intifada, actually, in 2000 started on Rosh Hashanah. So defense ministers' threats, they're based on historical action and historical facts. And the key phrase, retaliation from Israel on Iran will set Tehran back for decades. He's talking destroying infrastructure. So this is a real threat, and the IDF is taking it very seriously.
1: Before we let you go real quick, what can we expect today on Jerusalem Dateline?
6: Well, the UK government's really stepped in it this week, Ephraim, and the Israeli leaders are none too happy about this. So we've got a showdown over Judea and Samaria. We've got an incredible interview with Melanie Phillips on the show from Bureau Chief Chris Mitchell. And then Michael Furtick, a venture capitalist, is back, who is not just doubling down, but going 10x on his investments in Israel.
1: All right. Our CBN News Middle East correspondent, Joshua Swanson, thank you so much for your time. We appreciate you being with us. Want to turn now to, and you can, by the way, see the latest on Jerusalem Dateline this evening on the CBN News app. You can also find it on YouTube. Now we turn to a story that went viral on the Internet a few days ago about an airline passenger who became so unhinged he had to be duct taped to his seat. It turns out the fellow passenger he attacked was author Jonathan Cahn, traveling to promote his new book. In fact, he had just been on the 700 Club. Rabbi Cahn spoke to CBN's Billy Hallowell about his experience with the man. He said much of their time together was pleasant, but everything changed when he began talking about the reality of God.
7: At that moment, it's a switch. I mean, at that moment, I've never seen anything like this. Switch. His face changes. His voice changes. He speaks to me like he's whispering a secret to me. And I'm leaning and said, what is it? I'm not going to say. He said, I'm just going to start it. He says, bull blank. Okay. I said, what? He said, bull blank. I said, what? I said, are you saying I made it up? He says, it's all bull. And he says, I'm not going to go blank yourself. I'm like, I've never seen a switch like that in my life.
8: And you're surprised because you're like, for 2 hours we've been laughing and sharing stories,
7: yes.
8: And now there's a switch. Did you immediately recognize the switch as spiritual in your perspective?
7: It's like a movie. It's like someone gets taken over. It was like someone getting taken over. I mean, it was just that dramatic.
1: 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Today marks 25 years since the tragedy of 9/11. 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

0: childhood cancer is a monster. I had no idea the magnitude of it, but when we arrived at St. Jude, they were able to give her therapy that specifically targeted those cancer cells. So Hazel is proof that the research that they are doing is working. St. Jude is life, and we are forever grateful.
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2: With Lower Manhattan cut off, over 500,000 people were evacuated by boat in the largest maritime rescue in history. At the Pentagon, Flight 77 struck the heart of U.S. defense. Amid the chaos, heroes emerged, rushing.
3: 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Today marks 25 years since the 9/11 tragedy. Al-Qaeda carried out 4 airstrikes in the United States, killing nearly 3,000 people. The tragedy brought people together in acts of heroism, compassion, and humility. And a new award-winning documentary highlights these messages of faith. It is called The Heroism and Resiliency of 9/11, From Tragedy to Triumph, directed by award-winning filmmaker Michael Geyer. And he is here with us now with more on this. So what's the new lessons or the takeaway from this film?
4: Well, you know, there have been a lot of films made about 9/11, and they focus on the tragedy, which is important for us all to remember. But when Chris Meek approached me about producing this film, I suggested, instead of talking about the tragedy, which has already been talked about, and it's also just the beginning of the story, let's focus on the rest of the story, which was the heroism, the resiliency. Let's make an inspirational film and share stories that most people have never heard. And that's what this film is all about.
3: Mm. Why was it important for you to make this documentary?
4: I think, well, it's the 25th commemoration, and I think it's important, one, that we never forget. The 20th kind of came and went, and there wasn't a lot of attention brought around the 9/11 at that time. And so Chris Meek, when he contacted me and my company, he wanted to make sure that was not going to happen for the 25th for a number of reasons. You know, we should remember. It's part of our history. We have the next generation we want to educate and make sure they remember. And so that's why he asked me to produce this film. And then again, why we decided to go after this other angle. At the very beginning of the film, I spent 8 minutes showing the tragedy. It's important that we know what took place. But the rest of the 2-hour film is all about that heroism and resiliency I talked about.
3: Talk to me about the process. I imagine it could have been daunting. What was it like producing it, the process of putting it together?
4: Well, I started early 2022. Mm. So, you know, here we are, 2026, so over 4.5 years ago I started on this project. It was huge, the biggest project I've worked on. And then the edit, you know, I had over 35 hours of interviews after doing a lot of research and then eventually going out and getting people on camera. 35 hours I had to go through and turn it into a 2-hour film. And then once we had most of the edit done, I realized we really needed to add reenactments. And so I contacted Chris, and we hired actors, and I directed scenes where we filmed reenactments of, like, Will Jimeno, who's buried 30 feet below the towers, and the rescuers that went down to rescue him. That was all a huge set that we filmed in. We also did Flight 93, so we rented a plane here in Hollywood and a bunch of actors, and we showed the passengers who fought back against the terrorists and a number of other reenactments, and all of it just helps the film come alive.
3: Mm-hmm. This documentary is associated with the 9/11 Legacy Foundation. What's the connection?
4: So Chris Meek, who is the executive producer of the film, he created the 9/11 Legacy Foundation about 1.5 years ago, and so they are working with this, promoting the film. They also released a book, which has many more stories about 9/11 in the book. And then he also created a curriculum to educate the next generation that they're giving away at no cost on their website. And so, yeah, it's because Chris, you know, he's involved in the executive producer position and then also this new foundation.
3: Now, some have already seen the film. What's the reaction so far?
4: Oh, you know, that's such a great question. I've had so many people tell me how they expected to be depressed. I had press interviews where they told me, you know, I didn't want to watch your film. And I cannot believe how inspirational your film was. It's not at all what I thought it was going to be. So whether it's been audiences at film festivals, we've won 5 Best Documentary Awards so far, or whether it's been the screenings in Hollywood, the Reagan Library here in New York, the audiences have all said the same thing. They're just so inspired and have heard stories they've never heard before.
3: For you as a filmmaker, what surprised you in putting it together? What story came to you and just blew you away?
4: There are so many stories. I'll tell you one, though. You know, as a Christian myself, Jack Grancolis, he lost his wife, Lauren, and their unborn child on Flight 93. And the press would ask him often, you know, afterwards, you know, do you hate the terrorists? And his answer was, no, I don't. I don't hate the terrorists. It's hate that caused this tragedy, that caused this attack. And hate is learned behavior. I'm not going to go down that path. And so, you know, as a Christian, it's not always easy to forgive. You know, if somebody took out my wife, I don't know how long it would take before I'd get to a point where I could forgive them, being honest. So, you know, for him to, right off out of the gate, you know, understand how important forgiveness is, and to do it, that was one of the many things that really struck me as very impressive as with who he is as a person.
3: You mentioned that you are a believer. What's your prayer now for the project as it's released on this anniversary?
4: Well, honestly, that it gets seen. It is such an inspiring film. It's really needed for the 25th. There was a New Jersey radio host who said, you know, do we really need another 9/11 film? But then he told me after I watched your film, he said, we need this one. Mm. And he's right. This film is filled with so many amazing, inspirational stories that it is needed right now for the 25th commemoration. So we just hope the word gets out and people actually take the time to watch.
3: I want to help you get the word out. So how can people watch the documentary?
4: It's available and streaming now on Amazon Prime Video for rent, Apple TV, Google TV, and YouTube Movies.
3: All right, Michael Geyer, thank you so much for your time. We appreciate your insight.
4: Thank you.
3: Still ahead, I'm sitting down with the cast and filmmaker of The Uprising. We're talking about the film, including the faith elements in this historic story. It is true. Stay with us. You're watching CBN News Watch.
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1: Welcome back to CBN Newswatch. The uprising is based on the historic events of a battle that inspired the legend of Robin Hood. In this silver screen story, a farmer turns into a superhero and helps to guide a faith-filled rebellion against the tyranny of King Richard II. The film stars Andrew Garfield and Thomasin McKenzie. They sit down with me alongside its writer and director, Paul Greengrass.
2: You're of the church also?
3: I was.
2: You left?
3: When John Bull raised me from darkness and set me on this righteous road to London. The sun shining on the spires of 100 churches. It's a place for a miracle, is it not?
1: Paul, we do hear references to God in the storyline, see religious symbols in it as well. Where does faith fall in telling this story?
4: Oh, really, really important, because for the people of the 14th century, justice was something that came from God, and injustice was something created by man. Mm-hmm. And in a way, I think... there's something of that today. You know, I think we all look around and go, well, why is the world as it is? Because it's certainly not right. And you kind of know it's been created by us. And somehow we've got to get in touch with something a little bigger than ourselves, you know, if we're gonna move the world in a better way, I think.
1: Thomasin, take me back to the set. What do you recall? What was day-to-day life working?
3: There was a lot of marching and a lot of shouting and charging. But I think what I think of when I think of making this film was like the incredible effort from the cast and from the crew, but also from the background actors. They really like. I don't know, they were a huge, huge part of this film and did fantastic, fantastic work. And I really leant on them, I think, when it came to who Alice was. Mm.
1: Andrew, did you see any of yourself in Plowman?
5: Yeah, of course. I think I see all of us in him. Mm. And that's the beauty of the character. It's he's carrying the kernel of the spirit of... the longing, I think, that lives in every single one of us to set the world right. Whether we have the power to do it or not as individuals is another question. I mean, as a collective, it certainly is true that we can change things. So I think I read it and I thought, oh, that's me. And if I'm feeling like that's me, everyone who watches this is going to feel some reflection of themselves in it. I think everyone wants the world to feel more fair, more just. Everyone wants the dignity of their own souls to be respected in this world, to feel that they have a sense of belonging, to feel that they have a place on this earth, to feel that they were born for good reason, and to be treated with basic dignity and respect. I think that's every human being. Mm.
6: Who are you?
5: Oh, I am Plowman from East Fen.
6: Why do you take the road?
5: We come to petition the king, my lady.
6: I come from Canterbury. You sullied the cathedral. You think the king will hear your petition when you burn his lands and hold hostage his beloved mother?
5: It is the king who is held hostage.
1: And the uprising is in theaters right now nationwide. Stay with us. Your Friday Faithful is coming up next.
7: Never forget what I saw.
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1: It's time now for your Friday Faithful, and today I leave you with this message as we wrap another great week together. God has not forgotten his people, and he also has not forgotten his promises. 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You need to tap into patience and watch God perfect his promises in you, with you, and for you. God is faithful. His track record is perfect, and all of his promises are true. To that we say yes and amen. Well, that is going to do it for this edition of CBN News Watch. 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And of course, you can always reach out and touch us on Facebook, Instagram, and X. Have a fabulous Friday. Come on back and join us right here. Same time, same place. 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

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There is no stability or security in politics and politicians. There is no stability or security in the economy. There is no stability or security in people. Oh, but our true security and stability found only in God's sovereign choice.

0: Well, a very good morning to you. I'm Jeff Coleman.
1: And I'm Deborah Pinkerton. Welcome to Morning Light.
0: Well, you know him as the host of State of Independence right here on Lighthouse TV, but you may not know our dear friend Joe Watkins is also the primary caregiver for his wife of 51 years, Stephanie, diagnosed 6 years ago with early onset dementia. Now, Joe, of course, often speaks about his faith and faith in Jesus, but how is it sustaining him in the biggest of all trials, loving and caring for his bride? Joe will join us live from their home in Philadelphia in just a minute for a very special conversation.
1: Special indeed. And coming up later in the show, serving individuals and families experiencing homelessness and poverty in Lancaster County. Learn how Water Street Mission addresses the whole needs of each person who comes in for help. And we'll share details about their 7th annual Reverberate concert that's coming up.
0: Coming up. Well, for many Americans, one of the great fears of growing older is dementia, losing our memory, our independence, sometimes our ability to recognize the people we love. Here in Pennsylvania, more than 282,000 people over 65 are living with Alzheimer's, the most common form of dementia. Nearly 500,000 Pennsylvanians are family caregivers. So dementia isn't just a diagnosis. For many families, Deborah, it becomes a journey that everyone is taking together.
1: It certainly is a journey. But does the Christian faith change the way we view this terrible disease? Is there special grace granted to those who are charged with loving and caring for a spouse or parent with this complex neurological disease? Few sermons are preached on memory loss, and few of those suffering are really willing to talk about it. In many ways, our window into this intense physical and emotional trial is closed.
0: So that's why this morning our colleague and our dear friend Joe Watkins, host of Lighthouse TV's State of Independence, is sharing a deeply personal struggle against a disease robbing his wife, Stephanie, of so many memories they made together. The diagnosis has not robbed him of his love for her. A few days ago, Joe and Stephanie celebrated 51 years of marriage. He joins us today from their beautiful home in Philadelphia, Pennsylvania. Joe, it is great to see you, and I know these are long days for you and physically exhausting, but I've got to tell you, every time I talk to you, I want to be a better husband. I want to be more intentional with Rebecca in the time we have. Tell us about Stephanie, who she is, and how you met.
2: Yeah, we met in college. I was a sophomore, she was a freshman. And, you know, it's typical for sophomore guys to prey on freshman girls, and I was one of those. And so I was with one of my buddies. We were late going to class on a weekday, and I saw this really beautiful girl walking down campus, coming toward us. We were heading down into the heart of campus, and she was walking the other direction, but coming toward us. And she noticed us, and she said hi, and we said hi back. And after she passed by, I said to my friend, I said, "That's the prettiest girl I've ever seen. I've got to know that girl." And I made it my business to get to meet her, and we started dating, and fell in love, and we were blessed to get married 51 years ago. So we've had three children together, and we have three married children and 6 grandchildren. So each of our married kids has 2 kids, and so we've got 6 grandkids, and they're all the joy of my life.
0: Yeah.
2: And so I'm grateful.
0: Yeah, so this journey that you're on was so interesting. You know, you've always talked about God's plan and his providence, his care for you. You've seen it. How did you get prepared for this season of your life in really practical ways? Because this is not a practical disease, and it in so many ways transforms the way you live everyday life.
2: Well, you know, it's amazing, Jeff. It was a shock, of course, to find out that she had this. We realized that something was wrong when Stephanie and I were babysitting for 2 of our grandkids, and we had our older granddaughter with us, and she turned to me and she asked me who our granddaughter was, and what was she doing there, and who was that? She'd never seen her before, and that's when we realized something was very wrong. So I don't know that anybody's ever really prepared for it, because it's kind of a shock, but that being said, if you do what Christian people are supposed to do, if you love justice and love kindness, if you do justice, love kindness, and walk humbly with God, if you're just praying to God every day and you're grateful to God for what He has given you, and you have the contentment that comes with being a Christian and being filled with the Spirit, I think that helps to prepare you. because I look at this not as a burden, but as really as a gift almost. You know, God has gifted me with more time with my wife. And, you know, this is a different season for us, of course, because he doesn't know me. But that being said, it's still a wonderful, sweet time for me to be the one to be able to care for her. And I'm grateful to God for.
0: You told me one time that when you were at Princeton Seminary, you had a very wonderful job on campus. That particular job, though, seems to be like the job you're resuming today.
2: Yeah, well, it's amazing how God works. I mean, God, nothing in my life has been wasted. So God, I didn't realize when I got that that job when I was at Princeton Seminary that was really preparing me for what was to come one day.
0: And what was the job?
2: I was an orderly. I don't know if they still call it that, but I got a job at a hospital at the Princeton Medical Center as an orderly, and which meant that I was responsible for caring for and cleaning for older men. So these are men in their 60s and 70s and 80s and 90s who couldn't take care of themselves. Many of them had dementia. Some of them had strokes. But whatever their situation was, they couldn't take care of themselves, and I was charged with taking care of them, washing them, cleaning them, encouraging them, helping them get dressed every day, feeding them. And little did I know that would prepare me for what was to come in my own life.
0: So how do you, every time I've seen you and Stephanie, when you come to the studio and when we're out to lunch and all that, you it almost feels like I am on a very personal first date with you, because I'm watching you almost introduce her and curate the world around her. How has this chapter of your life been? It almost feels like a brand new adventure in a very interesting way.
2: It is. It's a brand new venture because she doesn't know my name. It's interesting. She doesn't know my name, but she kind of knows who I am, and she feels safe with me. And so every day I reintroduce myself to her. I tell her, you know, my name is Joe. I'm here to take care of you. I'm your husband. I love you madly. We're going to have a great day today. Boy, don't you look great. You know, and I compliment her on even the small things she's able to do still. You know, when she's walking better, when she sings to music videos from old songs that we used to listen to when we were teenagers. I sing with her and we laugh. And I'm a silly guy anyway, so I'm always telling her jokes and I make her laugh. I tease her, and she responds to that. She smiles, she laughs, and so every day is its own new day. But I just keep introducing myself. We go up to the studio. I introduce her to you like it's the first time you've ever met her. But she really appreciates that. She appreciates.
0: So how spiritually, you know, this is almost a 24-hour job for you. It feels like it emotionally, physically, spiritually, mentally would be exhausting. How do you stay connected to your source? How do you make sure that during the day you're not relying on your own strength? Or how do you keep from getting grumpy or despondent or even depressed? What are the guardrails that you've found to be helpful?
2: Well, I'm just so thankful. I'm talking to God all the time, asking him to give me the strength that I need. But he's given me this wonderful sense of contentment, and I'm surrounded by my children and their spouses and my grandkids who love us both so very much, and they keep us so happy and just joyful. So for that, I'm grateful to God. There are days that are hard. It's hard some days, but I just have a sense of contentment that God has gifted me with this extra time with the love of my life, and in this season, I'm doing what I'm supposed to be doing, which is taking care of it. This is what the vows say: for better, for worse, for rich, for poor, in sickness and in health. So this is the in sickness time, and that's okay.
0: For your kids and your grandkids, this is its own separate journey. How have you, as a family, decided to envelop Stephanie and to love her during this chapter? What are the kinds of practical ways kids and grandkids can be helpful to you and to Stephanie?
2: They make every effort to encourage us, which I love. They write cards and stuff. My little grandkids wrote some cards. They had a thing in school like, you know, what is your Christmas wish? And interestingly, to a fault, the four younger ones all wrote that they wish their grandmother could remember things a little bit better. They wish that she would get well. And I thought that's so wonderful. But they encourage us. Mm-hmm. They make us laugh, which I love. And they And we treat Stephanie, and they treat Stephanie like nothing's wrong with her, which is the way it's supposed to be. We just, as she is, you know, we treat her that way every day, the same way every day, and tell her we love her, and laugh with her, and just help her along, and realize that that this has been God's gift to us.
0: There are people out here in the last couple of minutes we've got together who are at the very beginning of this journey, and they're scared. I mean, there's real fear that they're not going to be able to respond the way that you're responding, or they're not going to be able to even communicate the love that they have for that person. And there's even a people out there who say, well, they're not even the same person. I've heard televangelists and others make up some really wild theories about what happens in this particular chapter, very different from what you've described. In about a minute and a half here, just give some encouragement to those people that are at the beginning of this process and how they can face it with joy and not be consumed by fear.
2: Yeah. Thank you, Jeff. I would just say to you, know that God loves you and God loves your spouse. And remember the vows you took on the wedding day, you know, to have and to hold from this day forward, for richer, for poorer, for better, for worse, in sickness and in health. Remember that this is the person that you love and have loved, and that you're supposed to be there for them in sickness and in health. Encourage them every day. Make them laugh. Make them smile. Tell them, even if they can't respond back, that you love them. They understand that. They even if they can't talk or communicate the way they used to, they understand. They understand that you love them, and it makes them smile. It makes Stephanie smile when I tell her every night, honey, you have nothing to worry about. I'm right here to take care of you. I love you so. And we're in this together. And that gives her tremendous comfort. I always say it to all of you, just ask God to give you the strength that you need, and be thankful. Don't complain. Be thankful that you have had a spouse, that you had as many years of love that you did have, and then continue on loving that person until the time that God chooses to separate you.
0: Joe, this is just speaking personally for me and for Rebecca and for our children, who we've talked about this the whole time that we've known you. This has been a very good reminder, not only of my vows, but how to wake up every day looking at the person next to me in bed and really wanting to love them the way that Jesus loves her. Yes. and loves me. So thank you for making time for us this morning. We love you and Stephanie, and can't wait to see what is next for you and your family.
2: Thanks so much, brother. Love you all.
0: Well, coming up on Morning Light, each story and journey is unique. Water Street Mission takes an individualized approach to care for each person they help. 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
3: His name is Joe Watkins. Born in New York's Woodside Projects, graduated from Penn on scholarship, became a presidential aide, and used his voice as pastor and citizen to promote opportunity, civility, and decency in the public square.
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3: From the state of independence, this is Joe Watkins.
5: Well, praise the Lord, everyone. I'm Pastor Eric Lambert of Bethel Deliverance International Church, and I'd like to invite you to join us on the next episode of The Christian and the Culture, a program designed to help you take a closer look at the Word of God as it relates to our current climate in this world. Join us and be blessed as you hear the Word of God.
1: Welcome back. When our neighbors are struggling, Water Street Mission doesn't give up. They show up, sharing Christ's love and restoring hope with those experiencing homelessness. This nonprofit provides housing, meals, dental care, life skills, training, and so much more. Joining us is Matt Clement, Director of Marketing. Matt, thanks for being with us. Tell us about Water Street Rescue Mission.
6: Yeah, so Water Street is a shelter, primarily known as a shelter, for people, men, women, and children experiencing homelessness. So currently we're caring for about 185 men, women, and children. And the way that we look at homelessness is really at this whole person perspective, with Christ-centered care at the center of what we're doing, and then a lot of wraparound services around that. So that's job skills training, that's life skills training, that's working on medical issues if somebody has medical issues, and then also finding a community for them to be a part of. We found that when people really find community, and most importantly, they find Christ, their lives really start to change. So.
1: And when do you find that people come to the shelter?
6: Yeah.
1: When do they need your help?
6: Yeah, so it's really after a number of things. A lot of people come to us, you know, after they've lost all their friends, they've burned all their relationships. But preceding that, there's often things such as a medical issue, a massive medical bill, a job loss, perhaps a death in the family. That's been something that we've faced a lot recently. That just, starts to break kind of the safety nets that they have to keep them off the street. So usually it's not an overnight thing. It's a long process.
1: So how do you fill in those pieces?
6: Yeah, so we have a very comprehensive staff that really looks at, okay, what brought you to homelessness, and what are some of the things that we can help rebuild? So we actually have something called the foundational assets, with transformational hope in Christ at the center of that. And so we really start to look at, okay, what are all the nets that broke down for you to get you to the point where you're at? And so, yeah, we have a staff that is focused in these 9 areas. And so it's really a different way of looking at homelessness and trying to rebuild from the ground up on an individualized basis.
1: When you share the gospel with them, what is the reaction?
6: Yeah. So for a lot of people, initially, it's tough. A lot of people come to us and they are in survival mode. To be honest, we have quite a few people who will come to us and treat us pretty poorly because they're on edge. They're just trying to make it through. And so it takes some time for them first to calm down, realize that there's safe people at Water Street for them to trust. And then over time, they start to see the love of Christ. We have something called an alpha class that everybody goes through who is part of our residential program. We also have chapel, not required to receive services, but we push people to be a part of chapel. And then we also, just have a pastoral ministry that is wrapping around them. So quite a few people, even people who come from other religious backgrounds, such as being Islam or, other religions, they come to a sense of understanding who Jesus is, and some of them do make a decision to follow Christ.
1: Share with us a story how this ministry is changing someone's life.
6: Yeah. So one man that I'm thinking about, his name's Kevin. He is now in his 60s, and he's kind of a picture of what homelessness can look like. Homelessness often isn't this linear improvement. He's been in and out shelters for almost 40 plus years.
1: That is a long time.
6: It is, yeah. And so he started at 13, being on the streets, had to lean into selling drugs, and he's just run the gamut. We do have some people that it's in and out of our emergency shelter, but Kevin decided to make the next step and go into our residential program, and that's where we see people really start to move forward. They really start to move forward in their relationship with God. They really start to move forward in trusting relationships with our staff and with other residential program members. And yeah, he really took off. And the thing that he says is for the first time in his life, he really feels like he's become the man that he was always supposed to be.
1: Oh my goodness. Yeah. How does that make you feel?
6: Yeah, it's great. Our team works really, really hard. We invest a lot in this whole person model, this idea of like surrounding somebody with the supports that they need, and specifically focusing on like their identity in Christ, their identity first outside of Christ, and then what their identity will look like in Christ. And so just to see that transformations just makes everything that I do worth it.
1: Yeah, that's a wonderful story, and certainly we wish him the very best.
6: Thanks.
1: Still to come on Morning Light, Water Street Mission is inviting the community to attend a night of praise and worship with fellow believers. Learn how you can attend the 7th annual Reverberate next.
7: For decades, I've taught you everything I know. how to safely build a fire, and how to control the flames. But I can only teach wildfire prevention. Only you can prevent wildfires.
8: Gerald the Fish.
9: What about, like, Joaquin Bartholomew?
8: Joaquin Bartholomew.
9: Yeah. See ya.
8: See ya. Joaquin Bartholomew. What? How do you think of that?
9: I have no idea. Since we gave him that title, he should honestly be the King of the Pond.
8: King of the Pond.
9: Yeah.
8: He's out there somewhere.
9: For real.
8: You want this one?
9: Oh, yeah. Nice.
8: All right.

0: You were just watching and listening to last year's Reverberate concert at Long's Park in Lancaster County. Reverberate is a way to unite the community in praise and worship. The event spans across denominational lines, bringing glory to God. Joining me once again is Matt Clement, Director of Marketing at Water Street Mission. Matt, let's talk about Reverberate. I heard it on the radio station, and it sounds like such an exciting event.
1: Yeah, it's an amazing event for me, amazing event for our team, 2,500 people from Lancaster County all praising God together. And the goal of Reverberate's not just to come and be united in worship, to unite Lancaster County in worship, but it's also this idea of we're going out to love our neighbors off of this. So it's an event that I think we're hoping moves the community in a direction of loving God and loving their neighbors, specifically their neighbors experiencing homelessness and poverty.
0: So tell me, who will be featured? How many different groups?
1: Yeah. So currently we have Petra, we have Keystone Church, and then we also have Calvary Church, all signed up to lead worship with us. We're just really excited about all three of those groups. And then right now we're trying to round off the fourth.
0: And so where specifically does it take place, and when does it take place?
1: Yeah, so it takes place in Long's Park, in kind of the center of Lancaster County. Beautiful amphitheater. We work with the amphitheater to set everything up, and we have food trucks there. So from 3:30 to 5:30, we'll have food trucks. If you want to come hang out, spend some time with fellow believers. We typically have around 140 churches that come to this event. And so it's people across denominations, across ethnicities, across worship styles that come to this event. And so it's just really impactful.
0: So this is the seventh year. How have you seen it grown?
1: Yeah. Well, it's really been something that started at very small roots back in 2019 and started at Spooky Nook. Because of COVID, we moved it outside into Long's Park, and we've actually stayed there even through some rain. And it's just really become this event that's just, we've seen more and more people show up. We're expecting somewhere around 2,500, but we've had upwards of 3,000 plus show up. And so it's just one of those nights that you just feel is like gaining momentum, and the passion for the event and this being like a core part of what represents the fall for Lancaster County Christians is you can feel it growing.
0: What do you hope happens?
1: Yeah.
0: That evening, and when people walk away, what do you hope they take with them?
1: Yeah. Yeah, I hope that people are able to connect with God first and foremost, and connect with fellow believers. But also I hope they come away with the sense that there's big needs out there, that our neighbors are hurting, and there's a lot of people who are struggling with the cost of living. They're struggling with the cost of rent, the cost of just living life, and across the board we're all struggling, but there's some people who are really on the edge, and so how can we come alongside them, show them the love of Christ through caring for them, and make a real difference in our county.
0: And this is in Lancaster County, but yeah, there are needs all throughout our viewing area. Mm-hmm. So how should people reach out to their shelters, and what are the needs?
1: Yeah. So we stay in touch with missions across Central PA. To be honest, all of them are facing increased need in terms of need for services. Like, we're normally not this packed out. We're at 185, which is full capacity right now. Mm-hmm. A lot of the other missions in our area are packed out. A lot of young families are facing homelessness for the first time. A lot of seniors are facing homelessness for the first time. Mm-hmm. And so the need for expansion is there. We've just expanded, went through a capital campaign. I would say just look up your local mission, look up whatever county you're in, look for the local mission, and try to volunteer, give, because the needs are more than I've seen in my 7 years of being at Water Street. There's so many people are facing homelessness for the first time.
0: Mm-hmm.
1: Yeah.
0: That's good. Thank you so much for sharing that with us. As far as the needs are concerned, mm-hmm, our viewers can certainly reach out to their local mission groups.
1: Yes.
0: Thanks so much for being with us, Matt.
1: Yeah.
0: To learn more about the Night of Worship or Water Street Mission, visit WSM.org. Stay with us. We're back right after the break.

0: Welcome back. Well, a final word on our conversation this morning with Joe Watkins. I've gotten to know Joe and Stephanie and their family pretty well over the past 5 or 6 years. Before that, of course, I'd watched Joe on TV as a national commentator, a public figure. But it's watching him in the quiet, love and care for his bride of 51 years that's helped me understand how seriously he took his marriage vows. You heard that this morning, and how God prepared him and their children for this long and difficult journey into the world of dementia. It's interesting to me that when we take those vows to our spouses, we never know exactly the valleys we'll go through together. And if we did know, we might not care to go in the first place. The marriage of Joe and Stephanie Watkins is a beautiful reminder that for every trial and in every hard and difficult circumstance, God has a plan, He has hope, and He has very practical help for all of us. He's prepared the way long before we had a clue how difficult that marriage road would be. It's how we can say with confidence, with Joe, that perfect love casts out all fear. In marriages and in life, we can trust the God who knows our futures. It is secure in Him and with Him. And that's a truth you heard this morning. Their life speaks to so very eloquently. For Deborah and the entire Morning Light team, I'm Jeff Coleman. Thanks for spending this week with us. Be sure to check in on your neighbors, and we hope to see you again this Monday morning.
1: I came to the Lord at the age of about 42. Dr. Charles Stanley has been so important in my life, just his teachings. One of the life principles is that the brokenness is a requirement for God to use you greatly. It's when you can become that conduit of what God wants to do through you to get to other people. It's just amazing of what God can do with you.

0: Across the nation, a call is rising. Return to Christ. Seek His face. Cry out for awakening. And Houston is next. Awake Houston. A night of uncompromising truth with Dr. Michael Youssef, Christ-exalting worship with Chris Tompon, and a charge towards spiritual revival. 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Awake Houston, next week. For more information, visit awakehouston.com. The following is a Leading the Way special presentation. There's a militant coalition reshaping our nation. What is really happening beneath the headlines? Are you living in fear, in intimidation? Have you been deceived by radical agendas or silenced by cultural pressures? Western civilization is under attack. Discover the shocking alliance behind it all. Now, join Eric Erickson in the studio with Dr. Michael Youssef as they expose the truth behind this unholy alliance and what it means for your future. Leading the Way presents An Unholy Alliance.
1: Welcome. I'm Eric Erickson. I'm joined today by pastor, author, and cultural anthropologist, Dr. Michael Youssef, for a very important and timely conversation. Across America and the West, something troubling is happening. Two ideological forces that once seemed incompatible are now working together to undermine something you and I cherish deeply, the biblical values that led our society to flourish. This movement, this unholy alliance, is playing out in nearly every news headline, and it should concern every freedom-loving Christian. My guest, Dr. Michael Youssef, is uniquely qualified to speak into this. He's lived in Islamic and Western countries, has spent decades studying the forces shaping our culture. Dr. Youssef, thank you so much for joining me.
2: I'm so honored to be with you, and thank you, Eric. It's a great honor for me to be here.
1: Thank you. I was actually thinking about you yesterday. I was stuck in traffic, and there was a beam that went across the interstate as I was stopped, and the words were, "Free Palestine, Free Sudan, Free Congo." As like, I know you and I have talked about the Omni cause that the left has certainly wrapped itself into, and you can't have a gay pride parade and a Free Palestine parade at the same time because it's the same people marching.
2: Yeah, it's the most amazing thing to me, and only an indication of the fact that we're facing one enemy behind all of these, and that is Satan himself, as Paul said. And Ephesians 6, so our struggle is not with flesh and blood, but it's with the principalities and the powers and authority in the heavenly places. And if that is not a convicting argument that we are in a spiritual warfare, I don't know what.
1: It reminds me of that passage in Scripture where Jesus says the things of the world hate the things of God, and you have a secular ideology in Islam, both of the world, mutually incompatible and yet perfectly aligned in these times.
2: Yeah, they are, and it's for a mutual cause, you see, and the cause is the destruction of Western civilization, which is built, whether people believe that or not, really based on the Reformation that gave us what Western civilization is. All the conveniences, all the things that we take for granted. But they came as a result of the Reformation and the respect of the human being and the importance of the individual to God, and that God came and died for even for one sinner. And so all of that is anathema to both groups, the Marxists and the Islamists. And by the way, we're talking about Islamists and not Muslims, because I have many Muslim friends to this day. I have been with heads of states who are Muslims, and they're probably as opposed to Islamists as much as anybody else. And in fact, they outlaw them in their countries.
1: I'm reminded of 1979, you had the Marxist socialists in Iran working with the Ayatollah to destabilize the regime. Within 6 months of the Ayatollah coming to power, most of the Marxists and socialists had either been killed or fled.
2: Exactly, and that is the convenience of this unholy alliance, is it's they try to use each other. They're wary of each other, they hate each other, but they kind of said, okay, I'll tolerate you in order to accomplish what I really want to accomplish. See, that happened even before the Ayatollah. And I watched, Hassan Benisadr and all these guys, prime minister and foreign minister, very articulate leftists. And Khomeini basically used them. And then fast forward after that in 2011 with the so-called Arab Spring. There were 2 million people in Tahrir Square in Cairo, and of course, it's a place I know it well. I've been in it. I literally was there every day when I was young. And I knew that the Muslim Brotherhood is behind that, the Islamists are behind that. But then all the leftist students were the ones who were creating the trouble and starting the so called revolution. Until I read one of the documents. The magazines of the Muslim Brotherhood, they said, yeah, they're referring to them as the donkeys of the revolution, in the sense that once we succeed, we'll get rid of them. And so one way or another, they will turn on each other. And that is why we need to be wise as serpents. We should be leery of the fact that they are using each other to create what this Karl Marx and Engels said, you know, basically you create that division and then the society collapses and then you build your communist utopia. It's the same thing in Islam, that you create a division in order to create an Islamic society. So they have that in common.
1: Dr. Youssef, we do keep hearing the stories about Dearborn, Michigan, yes. About Hamtramck, Michigan,
2: yep.
1: About the growing facility in Texas that they wish to build down yep. there. How do you view those developments, and how should Americans be thinking about those?
2: Well, they should be alarmed. I mean, Paterson, New Jersey is now, it's called Little Palestine. And so it's not just Dearborn, that is really the extreme. But there are other places in Minneapolis and but Texas, you know, this is the most alarming. If you talk about the buckle of the Bible Belt, but they're doing that deliberately. And also they're going to Tennessee, and they want to build this epic city. They said, here's, you know, Islam, and we don't have the crime, we don't have that, and don't have this. But in reality, in Texas alone, in the last 24 months, there were 40 new mosques. And so, again, my Texan friends, and I talk to pastors all the time in Texas, and I'm saying, you guys, you got to be absolutely united in prayer and in action, go on the streets, do whatever it takes to preach the gospel of Jesus Christ and take the gospel to them. Debate them if you want to, whatever it is, that we need not sit back, because that is exactly what they want. We want to be part of the victory of the gospel of Jesus Christ. We want to see a revival. And who knows, God may use somebody to create a movement within the Muslim communities in America of to be converted to Christ. And what would be a greater thing than one of the Muslim imams come to Christ and then he preaches the gospel to them? It would be the Apostle Paul all over again. And so that's what should be our prayer. That should be our work. That should be our effort. That should be our strategy for the sake of making an impact for Christ.
1: Dr. Youssef, New York has now elected Zoran Mandami. He presents as a secular leftist, but also is a Muslim. And yeah. Are you surprised by New York electing him, and how do you view him?
2: It is a shock, to be quite honest. It really is a shock. And for him to, you know, swear on the Quran, that is never, it only happened when Keith Ellison went to Congress years ago from Minneapolis, Minnesota. And now, more happening, congresswomen who are Muslims are swearing on the Quran and so forth. And I heard the head of care bragging about in 2026, they are running 600 candidates from school board to mayors to city councils to Congress and Senate. And they said, we keep this going, by 2050, we'll have a Muslim president who will swear on the Quran. This is extremely alarming, and I don't know if it's ever going to stop unless God's people really take this seriously.
1: But when you look at Mandami, he presents himself as a progressive secular. He marches in the gay pride parades. He has condemned anti-Semitism, though he won't condemn globalized the Intifada.
2: Yeah.
1: He takes these socially progressive positions on a host of issues and yet seems to actually also be serious about his faith.
2: But this is what you and I have talked about. It's the unholy alliance. And a chameleon, you know, I'm going to be, I'm a Shiite Muslim. I am a secular humanist, communist, he calls himself socialist. So I can hold both together. And actually, those who are working on this unholy alliance, here's their exhibit A. See? You can do it. You can be a socialist, and you can be an Islamist, and you can be both, and everybody will vote for you.
1: So now we have this divide between Islam, the advance of the Muslim Brotherhood, and this working with progressive secular atheists who want nothing to do with religion in this unholy alliance. What progressives see is advancing hostility towards traditional faith values, biblical values, and the progressives don't even see it coming, it seems like.
2: No, and they choose those passages where it says fight against even the people of the book, Jews and Christians, because they're friends of one another. And so they use those passages, they take them out and they said, this is our day, this is our time, we're going to rule the world, and the only way we're going to rule the world is that we're going to create this chaos in order to have an opportunity. From on the Shia's point of view, it's a good opportunity for the Mahdi to show up, because the 12th Imam supposedly disappeared in infancy, and he's hiding somewhere. He's going to come back when the world is in chaos. That's what the Iranians want, to create a chaos so that they force the Mahdi to come in. From the Sunni point of view, they said this is the way to give a rise to a new caliphate, the successor to the Prophet.
1: Historically, the Muslim Brotherhood was chased out of almost every Middle Eastern country for their Islamism and radicalism, and a lot of them wound up in Qatar, which to this day now is spreading a lot of money among both conservative and progressive political groups in the United States and secular voices, sending people to Qatar. It's deeply infiltrated Washington, D.C. on both sides, and it's the closest country in the Middle East to Iran, too. It seems to be a very dangerous play.
2: It is, and when we have a military base there, and we just signed a joint defense agreement. And this is why I want to pull my hair sometimes. I said, do these people know that what's going on? Al Jazeera was founded by the Qatari royal family in order to promote Islamization. And there, when the Muslim Brotherhood got kicked out of Egypt, particularly among them was a man named Yusuf Qardawi. He's one of their spiritual leaders. I mean, he's the man who really devised this third jihad concept. And he says, you know, the first jihad was in the 600s, 700s. We came all the way to France, then we got stopped. Then in the 1400s, the Turks came all the way to Vienna, occupied for a while, then failed. The third jihad is not going to be by the sword like in the first two, but it's going to be by birth rate and investment of petrodollar. Statistics says that they are spent $6.6 billion on educational institutions in the United States.
1: Well, for a time, there was moral outrage in the United States over the Confucius Institutes funded by the Chinese Communist Party. And there's been a real recognition that we needed to get rid of those in the U.S.
2: Yeah.
1: There doesn't seem to be the recognition that Qatar is doing what the Chinese Communist Party had done.
2: No, because there's a whole lot more money.
1: Right.
2: I mean, vast amounts of money. When you talk about billions of dollars. And the moment one outspoken person from a university in the United States

0: to do to push back on this?
1: I think for Christians particularly. Now, I know we need to influence politicians. We need to inform them because some of them are not informed. And that's very important. You know, the problem is for us as Christians, you know, we got kicked out of the media, we settled. We got kicked out of academia, and we settled. We kicked out of it. But we're not. We have to be there in the marketplace, day in and day out, in a secular media. Then we need more people who speak the truth and speak it in love. But also for us as Christians, where we don't have any power politically, but we have the greatest power of all. We have the most powerful power in the world. And Jesus promised that the gates of hell shall not prevail. And so we need to be emboldened to preach the gospel and take the gospel to the territories of Islam, of Muslims, and share Christ and boldly, not be afraid. Because a lot of people are just, oh, I don't want to get criticized. I don't want to. But those days are over. Now we're coming into a time where I believe with all my heart, unless the Church of Jesus Christ rises up and be the Church of Jesus Christ and boldly take the gospel to the Muslim world. And, you know, here at Leading the Way, we have a television station, Kingdom Sat, 24/7 in 260 million homes in the Arab world. People turn in Kingdom Sat and hear the gospel, and we have thousands of people come to Christ. We don't have a choice. We must renew our great commission in taking the gospel to the ends of the earth, and particularly to the Muslims, but take them to your Muslim neighbors. I believe that God brought them here for a reason, so that we would share Christ with them instead of let them intimidate us and make us cower in fear. That day is over.
0: Could you speak, though, to individuals who are concerned about the balance of plurality? The First Amendment has freedom of religion. I understand there has to be discernment between the Muslims who live in this country, and how do we as a people balance the warmth of the First Amendment's appeal to allow religion to proliferate in this country and tolerate each other, and also recognize that we do have to set boundaries?
1: Right, because that's what they're doing is not religion, it's politics. It's an invasion to enforce a political system. The word Sharia is actually means law. We call Sharia law, but that's Sharia means law. And to enforce a law other than that First Amendment, other than the Constitution. And so being aware of the fact that there is a difference is very important. And I want people to be praying seriously to take the Great Commission seriously and to support ministries of workers who are going there and risking their life in order to bring the gospel of Jesus Christ to these people. This is the time, and this is why I'm issuing a wake-up call. It's the burden of my heart. Whatever, however many years God gives me, I'm 77, so whatever years He gives me, I am just calling the church to wake up before it's too late.
2: 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What history, scripture, and documented evidence reveal about where this alliance leads and what you can do about it. How Christians can respond not with fear or outrage, but with courage, compassion, and gospel truth. 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
0: So many people I know who've converted to Christianity in the Middle East came through dreams, which I don't think people in the West recognize, and I take it as an encouragement that though we may fail and we may be frail and we may be scared, the Holy Spirit still moves.
1: This has started in the early 80s, a prayer movement. A dear friend of mine who started this and began to fast and pray. I mean, amazing prayer meetings. I was there and they were telling us

0: how this movement started. They began to pray, crying out to God, Lord, please reveal yourself to them in visions, dreams, whatever you want to do. And that prayer literally was honored by God.
1: You mentioned prayer here. Lastly, we live in a self-help society in the West. We can go buy a book and read. We can get our therapist on the internet. And I don't know that even a lot of Christians who, they're not regular churchgoers, but they do identify with Christ, that they don't understand the real power of prayer in solving these problems.
0: Well, in reality, what I believe that we're coming into this age where God is making the separation. I think the nominal Christians, the Christians in name only, they're not going to survive. But the core, the elect, the faithful people, those are the ones that I really very burdened about and with to get serious about their faith and to take the gospel seriously and take the preaching of the gospel seriously. I want to focus on the remnant, and I want to encourage the remnant that the time is urgent, the hour is now, and we cannot back down. We cannot go to sleep. Seeking first the kingdom of God and His righteousness is now more urgent than ever.
1: Dr. Youssef, first, I've enjoyed reading this, the background and descriptions of both Islam and how it has manifested within the Western world, the ties to Qatar, very well documented.
0: Yes.
1: Also very, very current, all the way to Mamdani's election, the statements of Marco Rubio as Secretary of State.
0: Yeah.
1: And I would just say that knowledge is power, and I don't know that most Americans understand deeply enough exactly what's going on. And in not a very long read, it's very easily digestible to make Americans aware.
0: That was the burden of my heart as I was writing. I did not want to write the technical book that people say, oh, I need a dictionary, so that a 10th grader can read that book and can understand what's going on. It's very, very important. I wish every American, Brit, Australian, were all leading the way is broadcasting in Canada. Read this book, because it will absolutely open their eyes as to what's going on, what they see in the news, why is it happening this way, and how we can be part of the solution.
1: I appreciated the synopsis explaining not just Islam, but the differences between Islamists and non-Islamist Muslims, how they view the Quran, and also how they view the differences between Shia Islam and Sunni Islam, and how that is manifested in the political ideology. You did a very good job of breaking down what could be a very complex subject to make it very understandable.
0: Well, we have to be. We have to be truthful. And where there are some people in the secular media, you know, Islam, this, Islam. Well, you have to understand the Muslims and Islam. And that's why I do this in systematic way, in a simple way, so that the average person can understand that there are a group of people who are just happen to be Muslim, but extremist Muslims, who want the demise of Western civilization. Not all the Muslims want that. And so we need to be careful when we meet people and not tie them with the same brush.
1: It's an education, I think, not just for Christians, but also for Americans who hear more and more about, for example, the spread of these Muslim communities inside the United States and how the laws are shaped, but also how the lies are spun to get the embrace. For example, in Texas, very dismissive in public about it being a Sharia-run community.
0: Yeah.
1: And yet in their printed page, very clearly, is going to be run by Sharia.
0: Absolutely. In fact, before they even woke up, now they are, but before they woke up, the city of Plano, they gave money to this group to help them develop that city. Because they thought, oh, isn't that wonderful? You're going to have a religious group here, and we're going to build this large compound. And they gave them money. And now that they wake up to the fact, and the governor of Texas announced that we are Sharia-free state. But that's not enough. There's got to be a whole lot more to follow after that. But, you know, unfortunately, naivete and lack of knowledge. That's why I wrote the book. It's just the people are literally, when I speak to them, it's like I'm coming from Mars or somewhere. I said, that is what's happening in your state, particularly to my Texan friends. And then all of a sudden, their eyes are open. And so that's what I want to do with this book.
1: One of the things that I appreciated so much about this book, though it's short and an easy read, you do, as Americans always love to say, follow the money. Yes. You follow the money with the Qataris as well, absolutely. Showing how they're spreading the...
0: Yes, and it's not just given to progressive leftists. It's given to conservatives, whom they deceived as that they are just, you know, religious people, and they are that all they want is the friendship with America. And, well, what kind of a price are we going to pay for that friendship? What kind of a price we're paying for $6.6 billion that they're spreading around in universities around the country? And so that is extremely important. We live in a most critical time. I believe it's the most exciting time, because as we trust in the Lord, we're going to see some amazing things that He will do.
1: You need to get this book, An Unholy Alliance, if you're interested in this topic and how Islamists are spreading in the Western world, subversively, using politicians on both sides of the aisle, lying even in places like Texas to be able to expand their agenda, and also spreading around the world to disrupt the Western order and also to begin persecuting Christians. This is an excellent book for you to read, because it's going to help you understand what's really happening in our culture, what's going on behind the scenes, and how you can make a difference for Christ. Thank you for watching. God bless.
2: For years, many have refused to talk about what's happening. It was dismissed as over there in distant headlines, but now it's here. You see it on college campuses. You hear it in classrooms and conversations. Two radical ideologies, once openly hostile, now standing shoulder to shoulder. In Dr. Youssef's book, An Unholy Alliance, he explains why this convergence is happening, where it comes from, and why ignoring it will only accelerate the downfall of our society.
0: The leaders of this Islamization of the West movement, they operate on one basis, and that's fear.
2: Most leaders stay silent. Many are afraid of the backlash, but silence has consequences. This is not about fear or political solutions. It's about truth and the responsibility we have to speak it with courage and compassion.
0: We are to warn and to encourage and to bring those people to come to Christ, that we would say to them, Jesus loves you. And that's the message that we, the believers, have.
2: It's one of the most urgent messages of our lifetime. And if we don't speak up now, the next generation will pay the price. Order your copy of Dr. Michael Youssef's eye-opening book, An Unholy Alliance, and learn how you can make a difference for Christ. You've been watching a special Leading the Way presentation. Across the nation, a call is rising. Return to Christ. Seek His face. Cry out for awakening. And Houston is next. Awake Houston. A night of uncompromising truth with Dr. Michael Youssef, Christ-exalting worship with Chris Tomlin, and a charge towards spiritual revival. 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For more information, visit awakehouston.com.

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1: Are we gonna be okay?
0: We're relying on you. 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
2: Our special guest is one of the rare repeat guests on State of Independence, but he is, quite candidly, one of our favorites, and I know yours too. You'll recognize him as a Dateline-featured cold case detective or as an expert in God Is Not Dead 2. But before that, he spent 26 years with the LAPD solving some of the most notorious crimes. Tonight, Detective J. Warner Wallace, out with a new book that will change the way you see graphic novels. Don't go away.

0: Well, you might remember Detective J. Warner Wallace's biggest unsolved case was proving the existence of Jesus Christ, the reality of his death and resurrection, and of course, what that meant for humanity. At age 35, our guest closed that case and began a new life, sharing it with anyone willing to listen. Before we talk about the incredible new book you've written with your son, Jimmy, I want to ask you how your work as a detective helps you solve the case for the reality of Christ. So, Detective Wallace, it's just so good to have you back. What were the big questions you had to resolve before you could satisfactorily say, yes, it's all true?
1: Yeah, I think part of it, Joe, that kept me at arm's length was just that I didn't really have any Christians who could answer the kind of skeptical questions I was willing to offer. I wasn't raised in a Christian community or in a Christian family, at least, where I never remember anybody ever inviting me to church. Didn't have family members who were Christians who could model this for me or even talk about Jesus. And so I just thought the people I knew who were Jesus freaks were, for the most part, unprepared to answer the simplest questions. And most cops, the question is probably going to be some form of, if God, why this? Why is this happening if there's an all-powerful, all-loving God who could have stopped this? And a lot of my questions were both skeptical about the nature of God. What would God be like? What kind of God would allow the mess that I'm seeing in front of me? But a lot of it was, why would anyone believe in something extra-natural, supernatural? So I would have willing to accept Jesus as a first century rabbi who taught some nice principles, even the kinds of principles you might base a life on. But I would have said, those miracle accounts, that can't be true. There's no way that he rose from the dead or walked on water or fed 5,000. Those are nonsense. I would have said that to include something like a miracle in what you claim is history quickly changes the genre from history to mythology. And I would have just rejected it out of hand. So what's changed it for me is that a pastor, I mean, my wife was probably more interested in should we like raise our kids to believe something though? I mean, but should we at least expose it to them? You know, and I thought, well, no, I wasn't raised this way. And of course, everyone who thinks they were raised a certain way thinks that was probably pretty good. But so I didn't think I should, what's the point in it? But I went to church with her and she wasn't a Christian either, but she was much more interested than me. And we sat and listened to a pastor talk about Jesus as a smart guy. And that smart guy Jesus, that was interesting to me. I thought, well, okay, what's that about? Is there actually a Jesus of Nazareth who is – well, what's so smart about him? So I bought a Bible just to find out what was smart about Jesus. That started for me an investigation into testing the reliability of the New Testament accounts, which claim to be accounts written by people who saw Jesus, like eyewitnesses. Well, you can test eyewitnesses. We do that in every criminal trial that I've ever worked. So I simply applied those principles that I applied to testing eyewitnesses. I applied those to the Gospels. Under the criteria, there are four criteria that we use in criminal trials in the state of California. And if you do that, you're going to be stuck with Jesus of Nazareth. You're going to realize that those accounts that describe the life and death and resurrection of Jesus, they really do measure up under the criteria that we would apply to other witnesses. Then you just have to wrestle with, well, is it possible that there actually is a God that transcends all space, time, and matter, that could control things that we don't think he could control if we reject God altogether? So it was a process for me. But when I got to that place where I said, I think that the Gospels are telling me the truth about Jesus, the next thing I had to do was examine what the Gospels said about me. By the way, most of us who reject God, who reject the Christian worldview, what we really reject is what it says about us, that we are sinners in need of a Savior. The idea of sin in our culture right now, for the most part, just think about it. Who wants to talk about sin? But the reality of it is I would never have listened to any claim about my nature until I first could confirm the claims about Jesus's nature. But once I could check that box, I said, oh boy,